influence begins to capture you. That's the first category. And here he talks about these three words: counsel, path, and seat. The counsel of the ungodly. He said, blessed is the man that doesn't get caught up in the counsel of the ungodly. The counsel of the ungodly is nothing less than the philosophy of the natural man who seeks to understand his existence and his control without regard to God. You see, to be ungodly isn't what some of you think. It's not to be a murderer or a rapist or a bank robber or a child molester or whatever you may think of when you think of ungodly. The word doesn't mean anything like that, although it may include those things. To be ungodly, listen to this, you can be a good person and be ungodly. To be ungodly means to live your life minus God. So it's a lifestyle, you see, but it starts listening to the counsel, kind of falling into the pattern, and then settling in to the lifestyle. That's the downward pull of influence. Notice the second category, the momentum of involvement. Notice the three words. First you walk, then you stand, and then you sit. It's kind of a different way of saying the influence translates into involvement. You walk along, then you stand, and then you sit. Someone has described the walk as a reference to our daily decisions, the things that we decide on a daily basis. The standing is to the making of a commitment, and the sitting is the settled attitude of lifestyle. First, we make little decisions that are minus God. Then we make commitments that cement those decisions. And then finally, we settle into the attitude of a life without God. It's so easy to do. And there are lots of Christian people who could tell me, you've come back to God having gotten into that. But all of a sudden, you woke up one day and you said, my goodness, you know, 20 years ago, we used to never miss church. And then this happened. We made this little decision. And then out of that decision, we made this little commitment. Maybe we bought a place that took us out of the town. And all of a sudden, we found ourselves in a lifestyle. Now remember, what is the psalmist saying? Blessed is the man who doesn't get caught up in the gravitational pull of evil in his life. Here's the third issue of momentum. First of all, it's influence. Then it's involvement. And thirdly, there's a momentum of intensity. Notice, he moves from ungodly. That's sort of a person who's passive about spiritual things. He doesn't have time for God, but it's okay if you have time for God. You understand what I mean? Then there's the word sinner. I looked this word up, and you know what the Hebrew word here is? The Hebrew word for sinner is a word which means to make a loud noise or to cause a tumult or to make trouble. And it's kind of the word for partying. It's the party animal. First of all, he's kind of minus God. He's not into God that much. But then he gets kind of caught up into the worldly lifestyle. He gets into the parties. And then the third word is the word scornful. Now watch this. He's not influenced anymore by the people outside. He has himself become an influencer. Do you see what I'm saying? He's moved from being passive about God to being involved in practicing anti-God things to now he is an atheist in a sense, and he is scornful of God. He curls his lip at God. Somebody says something to him about going to church. You got to be kidding. You do what? You take the only day that you can really call your own and you go to church? And Sunday night too? Oh my word. And so he becomes the critic of the Christian, the scornful. You see what's happened? It's the downward pull of evil. He's gone from ungodly to sinner, to scornful. Blessed is the man, happy is the man, who doesn't get caught up in the gravitational pull of evil. Amen? Now, here's the positive side. The righteous way not only avoids the downward pull of sin, but the righteous way accepts the decisive place of Scripture in life. But his delight, says the psalmist, is in the law of the Lord, and in his law he meditates day and night. And he shall be like a tree planted by the rivers of water that brings forth its fruit in its season. Its leaf also shall not wither, and whatever he does shall prosper. The first thing the psalmist says is that the believer who is headed toward happiness on his way toward God, not away from God, this believer delights in the Word of God. Now, I wasn't sure what that meant, but I want to contrast it for you. Do you know how a lot of Christians read the Bible? They read the Bible to find out

0: how far they can go before they cross the line. Do you understand what I mean? I've talked to people like this. They don't read the Bible to find out what God wants them to do. They read the Bible to find out what God will let them do or what they can do without getting into a whole lot of trouble. Now, the person who delights in the law of God is totally opposite of that. Here's what he does. He comes to the Bible, and in his heart, there's this incredible desire that he wants to please God. And so he reads the Bible, and he reads it like he was a detective trying to find little clues about how he can please God with his life. Not trying to find ways that he can get by with the things he wants to do, but he opens the book, and his prayer in his heart is, oh God, what I really want to do with my life is I want to please you. I want to bless you, Lord, and I'm going to read your book today, and maybe you could just show me one little thing, one little nugget that I could mine that would help me please you. Did you ever read the Bible like that? Did you ever come to God's word like that? I want to tell you something. That's how you delight in God's word. Because I want you to know something, friend. If you come to God with that spirit, you'll find little nuggets everywhere. Because God just loves to show his children how they can please him. Because God's a parent. Are you with me? The most unheard words from children. Is there anything I could do to help you today, Mom? What would you do, Mom, if you heard those words? You would go over and examine to see, is this an imposter? Did this person get in my house by mistake? And kids, you know, if you're going to go home and do that, maybe you could give your parents a little time to kind of get ready and warm up to this, because this could be a little lethal if you drive, you know, just straight out. But if you really knew they meant it, wouldn't it be incredible? Wouldn't it truly be incredible? I mean, if every morning at breakfast... Oh, no, let me do it today. He did it yesterday, Mom. Well, I know, we can all dream, right? But I want to tell you something. That's what it means when the Scripture says to delight in God's Word. It's to come to the Word of God with your heart motivation being, Lord, how can I please you today? And the Scripture says that when you delight in the Word of God, when your heart delights in the Word of God, now watch carefully, that will translate into this wonderful thing, and that is that your habits will be dictated by the Word of God. Did you know that? When you delight in the Word of God, it will automatically determine that your habits are dictated by the Word of God. Why? Because if you're coming every day and say, Lord, how can I please you? He'll show you, and it'll translate into life. And the psalmist gives us a couple of clues here as to what that will mean. First of all, you will discover that your strength comes from God's Word. The Scripture says he's like a tree planted by the streams of water. Just like a tree is nourished by the constant supplies of water, without which under the blistering sun the tree would surely die, so the life that is rooted in the Word of God will also be established, and it will be strong. When you get your roots down deep into God's Word, it's like the tree sending its roots down deep into the water next to the stream, and it grows strong. Not only will you discover that your strength comes from God's Word, but you will discover that your stability comes from God's Word. Watch this. A fruit tree that is planted by the banks of the river suggests stability. That's what the whole image is about here in the psalm. The tree is firmly rooted in the soil so that it can resist the storm. There are trees that are standing today, I am told, that were here when this country was discovered. And they have stood strong through the Civil War, through all kinds of stress and struggle in this land. And if you go to the right place, you can see trees that are just as magnificent and just as beautiful as they were in their prime. Why? They've got a tremendous root structure. And they are strong. If you've seen the redwoods, do you ever stand beneath one of those things that you could drive a car through? And just try to imagine something growing out of the ground that big? And did you ever see a tree that was so big that you knew in your heart there's no thunderstorm or lightning storm that is going to ever happen on this earth that's going to touch that tree? I mean, that tree is invincible. And that's the kind of stability God wants his people to have. And he says to us in his precious word that when you put your roots down deep into God's word, you will become a person of great stability. Notice, keep reading. Not only will you find your strength from God's word and your stability from God's word, but here's one I love. You will find that your spontaneity comes from God's word. There's a little phrase here. It says, its leaf also shall not wither. Now think with me about that for just a moment. The leaf, now watch carefully, the leaf is the outward testimony of the tree. Isn't that true? The leaf is the outward testimony of the tree. The leaf tells you this is this sort of tree. And for the Christian, his testimony, his relationship with God, the scripture says when the roots are down deep into the Word of God, the testimony of the Christian will not wither. It will be a vibrant, beautiful testimony of who God is. Someone has written that all God's trees in the Christian sense are evergreens. They're evergreen. They're always green. They're beautiful testimonies to the stability and strength of the being. And they don't wither. When the sun comes out and when the storms come, that tree stays strong. There's much talk these days about the testimony of the believer. How our values have changed. How our conduct has changed. You hear it everywhere you go. But the leaf does not wither. Listen to me. The leaf does not wither if it's rightly connected. Do you understand what I'm saying? You tell me, oh, here's this guy. I thought he was a great Christian. Man, he withered. He withered under the pressure of temptation, under the pressure of sexuality, under the pressure of finances or whatever. He withered. I can tell you something about him. If he withered, he wasn't rightly connected. Because the leaf is the outward testimony of the life that's in the person. And if you are rightly connected, what does that mean? Your roots go down deep into the Word of God. You're drawing energy from your time with God. You will not wither. That's the testimony of God's Word. So let me tell you something. If you withered, it wasn't the withering that was the important thing. It was the unconnecting back here someplace that caused it to happen. Some of you are withering right now. Nobody knows it but you. But you know it. And you know you're withering because back yonder someplace, you disconnected. And now all of a sudden, the elements are beating against you and there's no source of life to keep you strong and green. The spontaneity of your life comes from the Word of God. I read something that a secular humanist wrote. Don't read too much of them, but this guy's pretty famous. His name is Maslow. You've read of him, I'm sure, if you've had psychology. He wrote these words. Listen to this. He said, what man needs but does not have, he seeks for unceasingly and becomes dangerously ready to jump at any hope, good or bad. The cure for this disease is obvious. We need a validated, usable system of human values that we can believe in and devote ourselves to because we know they are true. I thought to myself, where have you been? The Bible's been around here a long time. That's the system of believable human values that are true. And the secular humanists don't even know it exists. But people who sink their roots down deep into this book will find strength and stability and spontaneity. And yes, there's one last thing. They will also find success. Look. It brings forth its fruit in its season, and whatever he does shall prosper. You want to be prosperous and successful? The Word of God says this is how you do it. Get your spiritual roots down deep into the Word of God. You say, does that mean that if I become a practicing, studying Christian, that I'll become wealthy? No, I'm not into that. Neither is the Bible. We define success so strangely, don't we? Someone has said that prosperity and success for the believer is like a zero. It is a zero until you put a one in front of it. Then it becomes a 10. If you put another zero, it becomes 100, it becomes 1,000. But the zero is a zero until there is a one. And true believers understand that prosperity is not prosperity unless the one is at the front of it. And when you put the one at the front of it, God himself, and then you begin to add the ciphers, then it means something. But until the one is there, there isn't any meaning to success at all. Isn't that true? So the Bible says that whatever success we have, whatever God gives us, he's going to make it prosper because he's going to be the one who's at the front of it. And when we put the zero next to it, now we got something, right? Now we got something. Whatever a man does, he says, will prosper. Well, I didn't leave much time to talk about the ungodly. because it didn't take much time to talk about them. In fact, the psalmist probably could have stopped at the end of this section with the first verse and the first words of verse 4. Because verse 4, he says, the ungodly are not so. Read that out loud with me. The ungodly are not so. Not so what? Not so like all this stuff we've just been talking about, right? The ungodly are not the people who put their roots down deep into the Word of God. They are not strong. They are not stable. They don't have spontaneity to their lives. They're caught up in the vortex of evil that drags them down through their influence and involvement and intensity. The ungodly are not so. Take everything we talked about that's good about the righteous man and negate it, and you've got the ungodly man. That's what he's saying. But then he adds three things that we should not forget, and I can just touch on them quickly. First of all, he says the ungodly cannot stand in the time of difficulty. And he uses an incredible illustration. He says they're like the chaff which the wind drives away. Now, I don't want to pretend that I'm a farmer and that I've had a lot of experience in the farm, because I haven't, but I used to live with my uncle during the summers when I was growing up, and I did a little farm work, enough to know that I wouldn't cut out to be a farmer. One of the things I used to do, and I did kind of like this, is we used to bale hay every summer, and I was with the crew that would go out in the field, and we used square bales. We weren't into those round things, which you can't stack, but we used the square bales, and we'd grab the bale hook, and we'd pitch that thing up with our knee and kick it up on the wagon. And as I got a little bit older, I got to be the wagon man. I'd got up on the wagon, and I stacked the bales. But I thought after a while that that wasn't near as much fun as being down there. You know why? When you throw that hay up on the wagon, all the chaff, all the little pieces of hay end up on the wagon floor. And you're up there, you don't have any shirt on, and it's hot, and you're sweating. I know that's indelicate, but it's true. What somebody told me the other day, that men sweat, women glow. I don't know what that's all about. I mean, that's what I heard. But I was glowing, if you understand. I was up on the wagon, you know, I was sweating or glowing, however you want to talk about it. And then the wind starts to blow. Or you go over a hill, and you get into the wind draft, and all of a sudden, all that chaff starts to swirl in the air, and you get it all over your skin. Ooh. And it itches like crazy. Are you itching yet? Anybody itching? All right. Do you know what chaff is good for? It's good for one thing, to make you itch. That's all it's good for. It's worthless. You can't collect it. You can't capture it. You can't use it. And the Bible says that the ungodly who has disconnected himself from God, he is like the chaff which the wind blows away. Now watch this. Get these two pictures in your mind, class. The tree planted by the river, the chaff which the wind blows away. Isn't God an incredible artist? Is there any picture you've ever seen that more graphically describes the difference in lifestyle between a person who's firmly rooted in the Word of God and a person who's captured with the fantasies of the day and just floats around on any wind that happens to blow? He can't stand in the time of trouble because there's no stability. But notice the scripture also says he can't stand in the day of judgment. And I read that with such great interest because this is what it means. It means that when the believer comes before the Lord in judgment, he stands there, not proud, not arrogant, but looking into the face of his Lord because he knows it's okay. God has cared for it. The sin problem is done. He is accepted in the Beloved, and he stands there with a sense of confidence. He has confidence in the day of judgment. But when it says here in the psalm that you cannot stand in the day of judgment, this is what the Hebrew means. It means that when you stand before God in that day, and you've had ungodly patterns in your life, and this is what you've been an ungodly person, you stand there with your head bowed like this, because you can't stand in the presence of God and look at him. You can't lift up your head. That's really what it means. You cannot lift up your head in the presence of God. Aren't you glad that our God is the lifter of the head? He is the lifter of the head. Before Christ came into my life, I stood with my head bowed in front of God. But God lifted my head up, and he gave me confidence. But the ungodly cannot stand in the day of judgment. Nor can he stand in the congregation of the righteous, says the psalmist. That's really repeating in a new way what he's already said, but it's saying much more than that. Will you listen to it carefully? It says he can't be standing in the congregation of the righteous. The psalmist means that while wicked men today live in a world in which there are still many righteous people, and God calls these righteous ones the salt of the earth, listen to me, God is not going to allow both classes of people to be together forever. Did you know that? Here in this psalm, he talks about the righteous and the ungodly, and they're together in the same world, but that's not the way it's going to be. And I don't know if you've ever thought about that, if you are a person who's never known God or don't trust Christ as your Savior, but what that means is there's someday going to be this great separation, and the ungodly are going to be separated forever from any righteous influence in their life. And friends, what that means is that throughout eternity, you will live with those who are also wicked and more wicked than you are, never seeing a righteous person, never hearing a righteous word, never witnessing a righteous act forever and ever and ever. I don't have to describe hell. If there were no more to it than that, that would be enough. The destiny of the ungodly, not a pretty picture. In fact, the psalmist puts the period to his writing in the last verse when he says, "The Lord knows the way of the righteous, but the way of the ungodly shall perish." Charles Haddon Spurgeon, the great English preacher, wrote once these words. He said, "The righteous man carves his name upon the rock. The wicked man writes his remembrance in the wind. The righteous man plows furrows of earth and sows and has a harvest here which shall never be fully reaped until he enters eternity." Now watch this carefully. "But as for the wicked man, he plows the sea. And though there may seem to be a shining trail behind his keel, the waves pass over it, and the place that knew him shall know him no more forever." How many of you have ever been water skiing and you've either been in the boat or on the skis, and you've looked behind you, and there's this beautiful trail behind your skis, and if you like to jump the wake, you're maybe in another ski boat, and you're jumping over the wake behind the other skier. But you look behind you, and you've left a trail. You've plowed a furrow. But come back 20 minutes later and try to find it. It's gone. And Spurgeon said, that's what it's like to live a life minus God. It's to plow a furrow in the sea. It looks good for a moment, but it doesn't last, and you can never find it again. Two ways and two destinies, and happiness is at the end of one road. Blessed, incredible are the blessednesses of the righteous man. Happy is the man that trusts in his God.
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8: By what others around you are doing. 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
10: Welcome to The God-Centered Life with Josh Moody, Weekend Edition. We're in the book of 1 Peter, chapter 1. We're looking at verses 3 through 12. The study's called The Apostle of Hope, and this is part 2 of our look at that particular passage. Josh Moody is senior pastor of College Church in Wheaton, Illinois, and I'm Todd Bastide. Thanks for spending some time with us today. Josh, we've got Peter, whose name means rock, and if I'm picking up the vibe here, we're talking about finding an unwavering place to stand when things get shaky.
11: Yeah, so, yeah, Peter, obviously, it's the nickname that Jesus gave him, and here we have he's teaching about this foundation, this unwavering, unshakable place to stand, and Peter is giving us great hope based upon these foundational truths.
10: We ought to call this study The Apostle of Hope.
11: You know, that's a good title.
10: Let's get to it. 1 Peter chapter 1, verses 3 through 12. We'll do a quick review of yesterday's session and move into the new material for today. Here's Josh.
11: I don't know whether you caught any of the Olympics. I think all these people who get that kind of praise and adulation for their achievements. And we tend to think that praise comes to those who are on the rostrum getting the gold medal. And actually, the passage we're going to look at this morning tells us that real praise and honor comes through how we deal with the difficult things. So let's turn to that passage now. It's 1 Peter chapter 1, and we're looking at verses 3 to 12. The purpose of our time together this morning is to see that you and I need never get dissatisfied with Jesus, despite suffering. And we'll see that as we look through it. In a sense, the whole passage is one long praise because Jesus Christ is better than you think. But in the first 8 verses, he gives us 6 reasons why Jesus Christ is even better than you think, despite suffering. So, 1. Here are the 6 reasons. 1, we are born again, therefore we know we will rise again from the dead. This is verse 3. 2, we have an inheritance that can never be taken away. Verse 4. Also, 3, we are shielded by God's power until the last time. Verse 5. 4, we may rejoice in him, that is Jesus, even in the midst of trials. This is verse 6. 5. Suffering proves our faith genuine and so results in glory. This is verse 7. Now look down at verse 7. You'll see there's a picture there, isn't there? The gold, the fire, and all that kind of thing. It shows that we really believe in heaven, in God, in his faithfulness, in the life to come, and we are constantly aware of his joyful presence, even in the midst of dark trials. We can say, great is thy faithfulness. So that in some ways I think is the most important phrase in here, so that on the last day and on the journey towards that, all can see suffering proves our faith genuine and so results
9: in glory. Now, the sixth reason why Jesus is even better than you think, despite suffering, is the most remarkable and was the theme of at least one well-known Christian book. So, six, Jesus is even better than you think, despite suffering, because through the refining of these trials, you are filled with inexpressible and glorious joy, verse 8. Though you have not seen him, you love him. And even though you do not see him now, you believe in him and are filled with an inexpressible and glorious joy. Now, what is this? This is the experience of being a Christian as the refining fire does its work. No longer is there the passion of self-will. No longer is there murmur of doubt. No longer is there the petty jealousy of one another. There is Christ, whom you love, though you do not see, whom you believe in, though you do not see, and through whom you are filled with, more literally, exulting joy unspeakable and glorified. Jesus is even better than you think, despite suffering. As one, we are born again and therefore rise again. Two, we have an inheritance that can never be taken away. Three, we are shielded by God's power. Four, we may rejoice in him even in the midst of trials. Five, suffering produces our faith, proves our faith genuine and so results in glory. And six, as through the refining of these trials, you are filled with an inexpressible and glorious joy. You're thinking, I want an incredible experience of God. I want to be lifted up to the heavens so that I cannot even speak how wonderful it was. And it may be that the trauma you're going through is exactly how Jesus is giving you that. Of course, the trouble with this is that it could seem a little subjective, a little make-believe, dependent upon our feelings. And so, like a good pastor, Peter finishes his opening call to these diaspora Christians to realize the value and purpose of their sufferings by seeing that Jesus is even better than you think, not only despite suffering, but also he then points to the solid rock that underpins it all, so that we can know that Jesus is even better than you think, whether we feel like it or not. One time when I was going through some difficulties, someone sent me a little card with some words which were spoken by a Welsh preacher called Martin Lloyd-Jones, and he told me to keep it in my wallet until I knew it by heart. And the words were, what matters is not what I feel about myself at any moment, but what I know is true about God at every moment. And so now he's pointing them to the rock of salvation. So first, Jesus is even better than you think, despite suffering. Second, Jesus is even better than you think, second, because of salvation, objective, solid, not the experience of it here, though that course is important, the born again thing, not the experience of it, but the truth of it, the fact of it, the objective reality of it. So this is from verse 10 to verse 12. You look down now at your Bibles with me. Concerning this salvation, the prophets who spoke of the grace that was to come to you search intently and with the greatest care, trying to find out the time and circumstances to which the Spirit of Christ in them was pointing when he predicted the sufferings of Christ and the glories that would follow. It was revealed to them they were not serving themselves but you when they spoke of the things that have now been told you by those who have preached the gospel to you by the Holy Spirit sent from heaven. Even angels long to look into these things. Well, here there are three foundational aspects of the rock of salvation that Peter gives in good fashion. His name Peter, of course, is a nickname meaning rock. And so he's pointing to that rock of salvation that these suffering Christians need to secure them in the certainty that what they're going through will prove that Jesus is even better than they think. And these are the three. One, the Old Testament predicted Christ's death and resurrection. That's verse 10 and 11. He's saying there, isn't he? The prophets spoke by the Spirit of Christ in them as they most intently searched out the time and circumstances of the suffering of Christ and the glory of his revelation that will follow. And what this means, why he's pointing out to them as a good pastor, is that what they were believing in the midst of the storm was not something new. They are believing something that has long been predicted. And why is that important? Because there's often a feeling, isn't there, when in difficulty or when we're in trials, the Christian faith that we're holding on to is, as it were, the new kid on the block. It's not really ancient at all. We try and trace our denominational roots, and they get back to, you know, 1850 or 1650, if we're lucky, or whatever it is, right? We think, well, that's pretty new. What about before then? And they would have felt the same thing in a different kind of way. I mean, this has just happened, hasn't it? And what Peter is saying is, oh, no. The prophets spoke of the grace that was to come to you. This is not new. This has been long predicted. Peter is saying that their faith is what the ancients spoke about. The prophets forewitnessed Christ's death and resurrection. Perhaps he was thinking of a passage like Isaiah 53 in the Old Testament. Surely he took up our infirmities and carried our sorrows. We all like sheep have gone astray. Each of us has turned to his own way. And the Lord has laid on him the iniquity of us all. After the suffering of his soul, he will see the light of life and be satisfied. Therefore, I will give him a portion among the great, the sufferings of Christ and the glories to follow. Or Psalm 22. My God, why have you forsaken me? A band of evil men has encircled me. They have pierced my hands and my feet. They divide my garments among them and cast lots for my clothing. But you, O Lord, be not far off, O my strength. Come quickly to help me, the sufferings of Christ and the glories to follow in the death and resurrection of Jesus Christ. Or maybe Jeremiah 31. I will make a new covenant. There's a newness to it, but it's been long predicted. I will make a new covenant. I will put my law in their minds and write it on their hearts, for I will forgive their wickedness and will remember their sins no more. The sufferings of Christ and the glories to come, the death and resurrection of Jesus, long, long predicted. So when you are suffering or under trials, take comfort from the fact that the Old Testament predicted Christ's death and resurrection. Why is that comforting? Because it means that your faith is the fulfillment of the great prediction of all the prophets in the Old Testament.
5: 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But first, we have a book from Matt Carville that we'd love to send your way. 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It's talking about living for Jesus in the real world. It's a powerful book, and we'd love to send you a copy. GodCenteredLife.org is where you can make that happen. Back into 1 Peter, here's Josh.
9: 2, the New Testament preach this gospel. Verse 12, the second bit of it particularly. The things that have now been told you by those who have preached the gospel to you by the Holy Spirit sent from heaven. Now that too is very important, that we understand that the New Testament and the preachers of the New Testament have preached this gospel to us as well. I don't know whether you've ever read Pilgrim's Progress by John Bunyan, or you've probably heard of it. There's one passage there that illustrates this very well. Pilgrim gets in trouble, and he gets diverted by Mr. Worldly Wise Man and legality. And the one tells him, that is, Worldly Wise Man, tells him worldly wisdom. And the other, legality, tells him that he can be saved by the works of the law. And this is often what happens to us, isn't it? When things get hard, we get diverted by worldly wisdom. You can fix this by, even if you have to kind of do it under the table, bend the rules a little bit, worldly wisdom, or by the works of the law. Just follow the rules in the Bible and you'll be fine. It's just morality, isn't it? We look to material possessions to get us out of our difficulty. We look to the law to save us, though in it there is only conviction, not salvation. The law points to Christ. So Pilgrim is stuck until along comes Evangelist again, the one who pointed him first to the way of Christ, Evangelist. And so often, you see, this is the way. When we're floundering, we need to listen to again to those who preach the gospel to us, to Evangelist. Could be the person who first did preach the gospel to you. Could be the gospel itself. Go back to Christ. Go back to the gospel. Let it direct you, as Bunyan put it, to yonder wicket gate, to the straight and narrow path in faith in Jesus, the way of the cross. This is the great foundation rock that will not let you down. Whatever your insecurities, traumas, or difficulties, don't get diverted. Build on this solid foundation. So when the storm comes, as it surely will, in Jesus' parable, your house will stand and not fall, because it's based upon the rock of Christ and his gospel. So the Old Testament predicted Christ's death and resurrection. So our faith is not newfangled, but eternal, predicted by the ancient prophets. The New Testament preachers preach this gospel. So we need to go back to that gospel to survive the storm. And these are two very solid sort of foundational aspects of the rock of salvation. The most solid of all, that foundation is the scripture. It is Christ himself. But there's one more with which Peter finishes. Initially strange to our ears, but deeply securing and firm and encouraging when we understand it. So three, Jesus is even better than you think because of salvation. For three, if you can believe it, the experience we are going through, with all its difficulties, the message we have received and to whom it was delivered, is something that angels long to be a part of. They passionately desire to stoop down and be involved. That's the sense of this. Even angels long to look into these things. If you can believe it, such great beings as angels. The Bible does not talk much about angels at all. According to Hebrews, they are ministering spirits sent to serve those who inherit salvation. They're great, but they are not the recipients of the gospel. We are. For all the trial and trauma, therefore, we are privileged people. To such an extent that an angel looks down, as it were, and longs to be a part of what you're going through. Christian, pilgrim, they long for it. They're stooping down. They're like spectators up in the cheap seats. You know, way up, you know, in the gods, as they used to say about the cheapest seats for watching opera. Right at the top. They're way at the top of a big stadium, stooping down, longing to see it more closely, to be a part of it. And we are the ones on the playing field. It's tough at times, but we get to inherit salvation. And that is the stage. It's on the stage in which we are playing that God's glory is being revealed as we speak the gospel, as we walk in line with the gospel, as we live following Jesus, as we believe in Christ and follow him. This has all been set up since eternity to reveal God's glory. So even angels stoop down and long to be a part of it. Jesus is even better than you think because of salvation. For the Old Testament predicts it. It's not new. The New Testament preaches it. Go back to the gospel of Christ, that rock. And angels, those great cosmic beings, those mysterious beings of which we hear very little in the Bible, but angels long to be a part of what we are a part of. We are privileged people, even if we are suffering people. So Jesus is even better than you think. First, despite suffering, and second, because of salvation, that solid rock, that firm foundation that will not shift like sinking sand. Well, now, you see, the purpose of this whole section, what is it? Well, it is to put any difficulties we might face, either now, maybe you are going through some now, maybe you're not, but either now or in the future, to put any difficulties that we might face, this is the purpose, to put those difficulties into perspective. See, the great danger of suffering, of course, is that it makes us focus on ourselves, doesn't it? Isn't that right? The depressed person is always liable to selfishness. It's the great danger of that temperament. And the suffering person is always liable to develop a pity me persona. You know, I've noticed this, that actually sometimes when people stop suffering, they feel a sense of grief. Because part of their personality and identity and magnetism is now gone. Now, Peter doesn't want them to revel in their trials. Oh, no. He wants them to get their trials in perspective. He wants them to have the perspective of the person of Jesus Christ himself, who's sitting next to you. Despite suffering, he is even better than you think. You have not seen him, but when your faith is proved by the trial, you find you love him, you believe in him, you are filled with an unspeakable, exulting joy and glory. You have this confidence of the resurrection and of your inheritance in heaven, God's shielding protection. And you can rejoice in him, person next to you, as it were. You can rejoice in him in the midst of anything. And those things, whatever those trials may be, those things prove our faith genuine and of greater value than gold. And the joy comes through the perspective of who he is and believing in him and loving him. It takes us to a different level when we go through suffering with Jesus. And you see, this is no empty experience such as the cults offer. You can find any number of kind of religious meetings and they'll tell you, oh, you can have a great experience. It's not like that. It has a foundational rock from time immemorial, predicted by the ancient prophets Isaiah, Jeremiah, Genesis, and preached by the apostles. It is secure and true. And even the angels are craning their necks from on high, longing to get into the action. That action that we daily experience and have the privilege, whatever our sufferings and difficulties have been, that we have the privilege to be a part of. So yes, trials may come. That is true. But brother, sister, all they're going to do is make you enjoy Jesus even more. And surely, that's worth it.
12: That's Josh Moody, and this is the God-Centered Life. Interesting point in there, and it's a new idea to me, at least. Quoting you, Josh, we are privileged people to such an extent that an angel looks down and longs to be part of what you are going through. Now, this is in the context of struggles and trials. Are you saying that if we're going through a trial, we're lucky?
11: No. So it's this salvation, the salvation the prophets prophesied about, and to which the angels long to look.
12: Okay.
11: And so what we are going through, as those of us who believe in Jesus have been saved, is something so amazing. The prophets, they look forward to it, like, oh, it's going to be extraordinary. They prophesy about it. And the very angels
13: appear and say, wow, that's amazing. Isn't that extraordinary what God is doing for them? It's that sort of idea.
12: Okay, so let me see if I can reframe it then. Even when we're going through struggles, we have in front of us a salvation that is so amazing that the angels are looking down on it.
13: Yeah, we have in front of us a salvation where we are saved and we will be saved. That whole salvation process, the angels are saying, wow, what God is doing for those humans. You know, it's amazing.
12: That clears it up. Thank you very much for that, Josh. Just enough time to let you know that GodCenteredLife.org is where you can get past programs. We're new in this First Peter study, relatively speaking. Other books are there, other resources there as well, and a chance for you to partner with us as we endeavor to spread gospel-centered teaching to as many ears as possible. Next time we get together, it's the secret growth formula.
9: See, the great mistake in considering how to grow as a Christian is to think that in order to become more spiritual.
14: American Family News, I'm Robert Thornton. Virginia's Supreme Court struck down new congressional maps, dealing a blow to Democrats in the state ahead of midterm elections. Here's Fox's Mark Meredith.
15: Ruling by the Virginia Supreme Court is a huge blow to Democrats who had hoped to redraw the maps before November's, giving them more power in the Commonwealth. Last month, you may remember, voters narrowly approved a ballot measure that would have given state lawmakers the power to redraw maps and give Democrats a 10-to-1 advantage in House districts in the Commonwealth. Republicans saw the outcome of the vote as a huge setback, but today's ruling changes everything. The president posting, this is a huge win for the Republican Party and America in Virginia. The Virginia Supreme Court has struck down the Democrats' horrible gerrymander.
14: Democrats said it was President Trump who kicked off the unusual mid-decade redistricting push and told Republican-run states to do it in order to improve their chances in the election. House Minority Leader Hakeem Jeffries, who lobbied Virginia legislators in favor of the new map, said that we are exploring all options to overturn the shocking decision. American forces reportedly fired self-defense strikes on Iranian oil tankers. Fox's Jennifer Griffin reports.
16: On Thursday, three U.S. Navy destroyers faced nonstop incoming fire from Iranian drones and missiles as they sailed 500 miles through the Persian Gulf and the Strait of Hormuz. In response, the U.S. military struck a port on Iran's Keshem Island and military targets in Bandar Abbas, crucial to Iran's oil export economy, and Iran's Bandar Kargan naval checkpoint in Manab. Earlier this week, President Trump abruptly reversed course and suspended Project Freedom, the U.S. military effort to open the Strait of Hormuz after Gulf allies were angry that the Pentagon downplayed the strikes on UAE's Fujairah port.
14: President Trump said the ceasefire is still in effect despite the attack on the U.S. Many students studying for final exams around the world today regained access to a key online learning system after a cyber attack knocked it offline, throwing schools and universities into chaos. A hacking group called Shiny Hunters claimed responsibility for the breach at Canvas. This came at a critical time of final exams and final grades being due by teachers. A humanoid robot allegedly became a Buddhist monk in South Korea ahead of Buddha's birthday. This happened during an ordination ceremony at a temple located in Seoul. The robot made an official debut ahead of the birthday and is expected to serve as an honorary monk for the celebratory season. A lifelong missionary to the people of Haiti was killed by gangs in that lawless country. AFN Steve Jordahl reports his parents are learning that God is in control, even when we do not understand.
17: Davy Lloyd grew up in Haiti with his missionary parents. In 2022, he married Natalie and brought her back to live with him on the island. He thought he knew how to navigate the anarchy of the nation that has no functional government, until the day in 2024 when the gangs showed up. His father, David, tells VOM Radio that Davy lived his calling as a missionary until he breathed his last breath, literally.
18: Every time the shooting would stop, they could hear Davy quoting scriptures, and they said his voice was very strong, would echo. So it was somewhat estimated probably 100 gang guys that were in our yard that night, and they heard the gospel preached.
17: VOM Radio host Todd Nettleton says it wasn't their first run-in with the gangs.
19: First, they came to steal. But then another gang came after the first gang and, for whatever reason, decided to kill.
17: He says Davy and Natalie were building bridges with the very people who ended up killing them.
19: They had a bakery as part of their mission, and they gave bread to people who needed it, regardless of whether they were gang people or not gang people, Christians or not Christians.
17: Nettleton says it's left Davy's parents with some hard questions,
20: but they're trusting God through the pain.
19: That honesty and that sort of balancing act of, yes, we trust, and yes, we're sad. They're just really honest about it. That's a hard road. It's a hard road for them to walk.
20: To hear Davey's story, go to vomradio.net/episodes. I'm Steve Jordahl.
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24: It may seem like a dichotomy, but coming up today, Pastor Greg Laurie points out if we surrender our lives and goals to the Lord, we'll be surprised at the outcome.
23: I place my unknown future in the hands of a known God, and I've learned, Lord, to realize that your will is better than my will. See, that's how it is when we wrestle with God. You win by losing. You win.

0: There's a famous poem about defiant independence featuring phrases like, I am the master of my fate. I am the captain of my soul. Well, the Lord probably finds that poem pretty funny. The Bible says the earth is God's footstool. And he hears a wee little voice say, I am the captain of my soul. Well, today on A New Beginning, Pastor Greg Laurie brings a fresh perspective from Jacob's attempt to wrestle with God.
1: So years ago, I was visiting a church, and we're in the back room having a little something to eat. And one of the folks there said, you know, our pastor has been going to the gym a lot, and he's in great shape. You guys should arm wrestle. I'm like, oh, I'm okay. I don't really need. No. Arm wrestle our pastor, they said. I think he'll beat you. You know, I said he probably would. No, come on, arm wrestle him. And then the pastor says, come on, arm wrestle me. Okay. So we lock arms. And you know when you're getting ready to arm wrestle someone and you start and you know you're going to win? I'm sorry, this guy, there wasn't much there. I'm just saying, okay? So we start to go and I put a little pressure on the, oh man. So I just waited a little and let him get me down a little, then I beat him. And then they're all mad at me because I beat their pastor arm wrestling. I said, it was your idea. And then there was this very petite young lady who said, I want to arm wrestle the pastor. And I looked at the pastor and said, don't do it. Don't do it. Because you could lose. You never want to, guys, never arm wrestle a girl. Because if you beat her, you're a bully. Toxic masculinity. But if she beats you, you're a wuss. Okay, so this is a lose-lose situation. Don't arm wrestle girls. Well, he arm wrestled her, and you already know what happened. She beat him. And then the pastor said, well, I was tired from arm wrestling you. You just shouldn't have done it. This is a picture of us fighting with God or wrestling with God. You're going to lose. But wrestling with God is not necessarily a bad thing. For before us in Scripture is a story of a man who did just that. His name was Jacob. He got into a wrestling match with what he thought was an angel, and it turned out to be the Lord himself. And ultimately, he submitted to God's will, and it started with him resisting God, and it ended up with him resting. And he actually said to the Lord, I won't let you go until you bless me. Offering a little commentary on Jacob's wrestling match with the Lord, Hosea 12 says, before Jacob was born, he struggled with his brother. Then he became a man, and he even fought with God, and he wrestled with the angel and won. He wept and pleaded for a blessing from him. And there at Bethel, he met God face to face, for God spoke to him. So we're in this series that we're calling Jesus and You. We've done the New Testament edition. Now we're looking at the Old Testament, where Jesus appears many times on what we call Christophanies. Why do I believe this is a Christophany, where Jacob was not actually wrestling with

0: Harry's heel. Oh, let's call this one heel catcher, which can also be translated supplanter, deceiver. Jacob was always manipulating and scheming and striving to get ahead. Now, Jacob and Esau couldn't have been more different. At first glance, Esau almost looks like the more impressive of the two. He's an outdoorsy kind of a guy. We would call him a man's man, hunting wild game, preparing meals out of it that his father really favored, where Jacob, he kind of liked to stay home with mom and help in the kitchen. And clearly, Isaac favored Esau. He said, boy, go out there and get me my favorite kind of venison. You know how to make it. Bring it in here, and I'm going to give you the blessing. So meanwhile, Rebecca's eavesdropping. She goes, Jacob, go cook up something and serve it to your father before your brother gets back, and he'll give you the blessing. So Jacob does that, and he literally covers himself in animal skins. Now, Isaac was losing his eyesight at this point. So Jacob is covered in animal skins, and he tries to imitate the voice of his brother, who I imagine was deeper. Hey, Dad, how are you doing? Instead of whatever his normal voice was, here's the food you asked for. And Isaac says, that sounds a lot like Jacob, not Esau. Then he feels his arm. He goes, well, you're hairy like that. And let me smell you. Oh, yeah, you smell like him. And he eats the meal and he gives the blessing to Jacob that he intended to give to Esau. And when Esau heard about this, he was just absolutely ticked off and said, I'm going to kill that brother of mine. And so mom says, you better head for the hills. Go visit my brother Laban. Well, anyway, some time passed, and it was now time for Jacob to return home and deal with his brother whom he had betrayed. He had to face the consequences of what he had done. He had to face his past. And you know, it's not easy to reconcile with some people. The Bible says in Proverbs 18:19, a brother offended is harder to win than a strong city. Sometimes it's not possible, but you need to make the effort.
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3: 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I gave my life to Jesus that day, and you sent me a New Believer's Bible. I devoured it. I knew absolutely nothing of Jesus and his saving grace. I'm so thoroughly grateful to you for being there on that day to share the gospel. Thank you. Oh, and it didn't end there. My husband and 12-year-old son came to Jesus later that year at my church here. Thank you so much, Pastor Greg.
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0: So here's Jacob now headed home. He sends his family ahead. Oh, he's nervous. What's Esau going to do? Is he going to kill me? And then the Lord comes to him. The Lord engages him. And I love how he does it. And it just reminds us that God will come to us in our time of need. The Bible says he's a present help in time of trouble. He won't give you what you need necessarily ahead of time. He'll never give you what you need after you need it, but it'll always be there at the right moment. And he adapted the way he came to Jacob. You know, in our earlier series, Jesus and You, we looked at how Jesus encountered people in the New Testament. The way Jesus dealt with Nicodemus is far different than the way he dealt with the woman at the well. The way that he dealt with the woman caught in the act of adultery is far different than the way he dealt with the rich young ruler. But Jesus would meet them where they were. So who is Jacob? He's a conniver. He's a schemer. He's a fighter. So how did the Lord come to him? As a fighter. Almost like, hey, you want some of this? Let's go, buddy. Like New York. You want some of this? Come on.

You want to have a little fight? Let's go. And he comes to him as a wrestler. Proverbs 18:26 says, to the pure you show yourself pure, but to the devious you show yourself shrewd. You save the humble. So he comes to him in a way that Jacob can understand. And that brings us to our text, Genesis 32. Let's read together, verse 24. Jacob was all alone in the camp, and a man came and wrestled with him until the dawn began to break. When the man saw that he would not win the match, he touched Jacob's hip and wrenched it out of its socket. Then the man said, let me go, for the dawn is breaking. Jacob said, I won't let you go until you bless me. What is your name? The man asked. He replied, Jacob. Your name will no longer be Jacob, the man told him. From now on, you'll be called Israel, because you have fought with God and with men and have won. Please tell me your name, Jacob said. Why do you want to know my name? The man replied. Then he blessed Jacob there, and Jacob named the place Peniel, which means the face of God. For he said, I have seen God face to face, yet my life has been spared. Why do I believe this is a Christophany? Because Jacob said, I've seen God face to face. I don't think Jacob was wrestling with an angel. I think he was wrestling with God. And the wrestling match continued on till the break of day. He was one stubborn guy, wasn't he? Lifeguards know a little bit about this. In lifeguard training, they're taught that a drowning person in panic is dangerous. And more than one lifeguard has been drowned by the person they were trying to save. Many lifeguards understand they have to wait until their person they're rescuing needs to reach exhaustion so they can take them to safety. Sometimes the Lord allows the same with us. When we just are done, we're done fighting, we're done resisting, and we just say, God, if you don't come through for me, I'm dead in the water. The Lord says, that sounds good to me. Because when you get to the end of yourself, you get to the beginning of God. So as they're wrestling together, the Lord takes Jacob's hip and pulls it out of the socket. So now he has a limp for the rest of his life, but he's hanging on. And now finally he goes from resisting to resting. I love this. He says, I won't let you go until you bless me. So finally he's surrendering. Let me come back to a verse I quoted already. Hosea, commenting on this event, says before he was born, he struggled with his brother, and then he wrestled with the angel and he's with God. Wait, he wrestled with the angel and won. I thought he lost. Oh, he did. But he won by losing. See, that's how it is when we wrestle with God. You win by losing. You win by submitting. Jesus said, if you want to save your life, lose your life. That makes no sense to me. It means you take your life. He said, here's what I want. Here are my plans. Here are my hopes. Here are my aspirations. But I place these in your hands. I place my unknown future that your will is better than my will. So as Jesus said in the Garden of Gethsemane, nevertheless, not my will, but yours be done. So he's hanging on for dear life. You got to bless me. Okay. Let me ask you, what's your name? Why did the Lord ask him that? Didn't the Lord know his name? Of course he did. What's your name? Jacob, heel catcher, conniver, schemer. I'm going to give you a name. What is it? Israel, which means a prince with God, one who rules with God. God might ask you what your name is. Failure. I've come short. God says, well, I have a different plan for you. I can make you into a new person. Remember when Adam had sinned against the Lord? We read that he heard the voice of the Lord God walking through the garden in the cool of the day. So as the sun is setting, the Lord says, Adam, where are you? And I think this was a Christophany too, because God took some, I hid myself from you, Lord. Oh, why are you doing that? Well, because I sinned, but it's not my fault. It's the fault of this woman you gave me. I was doing great. I fall asleep. I wake up, a rib is missing and she's here. It's the woman you gave me. Then the woman says, it's not my fault. That serpent tricked me. But God wanted Adam to admit
his situation. Adam, where are you? God did not ask this because he didn't know where Adam was. He asked him that because he wanted Adam to acknowledge his situation. The Bible says, if you will confess your sin, God is faithful and just to forgive you of your sin and cleanse you from all unrighteousness. Listen to this. You win by losing. And you're not losing at all. You're surrendering to God. Your future is a mystery to you, but it's history to him. God doesn't just predict the future. He authors it. And he has a plan for you that is better than your plan for yourself. So let me ask in closing, are you fighting with God? Are you resisting God? Even worse, are you running from God? Stop. Come back to him, or come to him for the first time. There might be someone joining us here who has never had a relationship with the Lord, where Christ has come to live inside of you as your Savior and Lord. And yes, Jesus died on that cross for your sin. And he paid from God when you should be running to God. He's the one who can save you. Maybe you've made a mess of your life. Maybe you're facing the consequences of your actions. Maybe things you did a long time ago are catching up with you. Jacob is facing the consequences of things he had done 20 years earlier. But here's the good news. God will meet you where you are, and he can turn your situation around. But you must come to him and ask for his help. We're going to close now with prayer. And if there's anybody here that needs Christ to come into their life, or you need to come back to the Lord again, you can do it right here, right now. Let's all pray. Father, I pray for everyone here, everyone watching, listening, wherever they are. If they don't know you yet, let this be the moment they believe. Let this be the moment they come to you and ask for your forgiveness and receive it. In Jesus' name I pray. Amen.

0: An important prayer from Pastor Greg Laurie today here on A New Beginning. You can make a change today. The Lord is just a prayer away. If you'd like to make that change right now, join Pastor Greg in prayer.
1: Pray these words, Lord Jesus, I know that I am a sinner, but I also know that you are the Savior because you died on the cross for my sin and you rose again from the dead. Jesus, come into my life and forgive me of every sin I've ever committed. I choose to follow you from this moment forward. Thank you for hearing this prayer. Thank you for answering this prayer, Lord. And I pray all of this in Jesus' name. Amen. If you just prayed that prayer and meant it, I want you to know on the authority of Scripture, God Almighty has heard your prayer and he will answer this prayer. You are now a newly minted child of God. So congratulations, you've made the right decision and welcome to the family of God. I want to Believer's Bible. 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Here's Dave to tell you more.
0: 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It's called Am I Doing This Right?
1: Yeah.
0: It's all about relationships. In fact, the subtitle is God's Design for Relationships That Last.
1: Yes.
0: Let me ask you this. When you're standing up in front of a wedding ceremony, do you get some kind of feel for how successful the marriage is going to be as you look at them? Any come to mind where you thought, oh, this is going to be trouble from the start?

0: I mean, besides when you married me and my wife back in 1978.
1: No, I knew that was going to be a good one, Dave, and look at how well it's going. How long have you been married now?
0: 48 years.
1: Oh, my goodness, 48 years.
0: I think it may last.
1: I think you're on the right track, Dave. Keep doing what you're doing for sure.
0: Thanks.
1: Maybe you're the one guy that doesn't need to read this book. But maybe there's some others out there that would benefit from this new book that I've written called Am I Doing This Right? God's Design for Relationships That Last. You know, coming back to your earlier question, no, I don't think that I would say, oh, this marriage isn't going to last. But I can think of some crazy things that happened during wedding ceremonies. I remember one where the bride literally fainted in front of me. I was going over the vows, and I saw her eyes sort of roll back a little bit, and she literally fell, and I dropped down to one knee and caught her, being the heroic pastor that I am, and slowly lowered her to the ground. And then her family rushed up with smelling salts. Who carries smelling salts around? They said, oh, she faints all the time. Well, someone should have told me that. So anyway, we finished this ceremony with bride and groom sitting in metal folding chairs. You know, you just never forget something like that. But but I think that, you know, no matter how your marriage ceremony went, really, it's choices that you make every day that makes a strong marriage. You know, it's how you treat each other. It's if you follow what the scripture says, and it's something you do constantly. One definition I heard of the Christian life is it's long obedience in the same direction. I think the same is true of marriage. It's just doing the same things over and over again. Loving your wife as Christ loves the church, respecting your husband, making sure you're putting the needs of your mate above your own. And, you know, it's sort of like wash, rinse, repeat. Wash, rinse, repeat. Is do it again and again. There's no magic bullet. Do this one time and everything will go great. No, it's just consistency, regularity, and obedience to God in his word. So I've identified a lot of these important biblical principles about how to have a successful caring for marriage. And the title of this new book is Am I Doing This Right? Subtitled, God's Design for Relationships That Last. And we'd like to send this book to you at no cost, but we would ask that you would be generous and support our ministry. 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And as our way of saying thanks, we'll rush you your own copy of this brand new book, Am I Doing This Right? God's Design for Relationships That Last.
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6: 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Can we talk? And lean in and let God meet you there because you're going to grow.
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10: One of the reasons that people can't find the Lord's will and they don't get anything from God's word and they go in to pray and nothing happens is because their heart is impure. Purity of heart is an overflow, an outcome, a reward, and a result of sitting before the Lord if we really mean business before God.
11: Could you use a word of encouragement from God? Maybe some clarity or divine guidance? The promise of Scripture is that He is willing to instruct us if we position ourselves to receive from Him. 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Let's join Dr. Stanley for his message.
10: If you'll turn to 2 Samuel, chapter 7, and if you'll recall where we were last time, and we have gone through this passage as we looked at these first 10 chapters of 2 Samuel to see the character qualities that are found in David, which is so beautiful, but there is one phrase in this 7th chapter, verse 18, which I think is probably, to me personally, such a beautiful thought. It says in verse 18, then went King David in and sat before the Lord. Now, that phrase also found in 1 Chronicles, which also relates this same event here in his life. But let me tell you what's happening here, what's motivating David now to leave his house and go into the tabernacle and just sit before the Lord. Two things. First of all, the prophet Nathan has said to him, God has given me a message for you, and this is it. And the second thing that motivated him was that David wanted to know what was meant by all that God had said to him through the prophet Nathan. And let me just say this to you. I made it a policy a long time ago, and it works. When somebody comes to me or says, here's what I believe God has told me to tell you. I'm here to tell you, brother. I'm all ears. I always listen because I've been surprised in the past at what very clear, definite direction God gave me through somebody that God's telling me to tell you this. You must be very careful, but don't just toss that out and say, well, you know, says who, you're not as spiritual as I am, or, you know, how do I know that God's telling you? You don't know that. That's why.

0: You and I need to be very sensitive. And the second thing here that I think is so important, all of us need a friend through whom God can deliver us a message when we need to hear from God. And if you don't have one of those, you ought to get one tonight. Now, it's not all that simple because you have to develop that kind of relationship with somebody. But everybody needs that kind of a friend. And Nathan was David's very, very special friend. He was a prophet, but he was his friend. On this particular occasion, he comes to him and gives him a word of direction from God. When you and I move over to chapter 10, chapter 11, 13, when David goes through one of those dark valleys in his life, it is the same prophet that said to him, David, just do whatever God tells you. He's going to bless you. Is the same prophet and friend that said to David, David, thou art the man, which was a word of condemnation, a word of chastisement, and a word that brought David to his face before God. So the thing that's motivated him now to leave his house and go out into the tabernacle to wait upon the Lord is the message that he got from Nathan, which he needed to understand from God's viewpoint. Now, when you and I practice what he says right here, the Bible says that he sat before the Lord. You and I ought to be able and willing and ready at times to do just that, and that is to sit before the Lord. And what ought to motivate us ought to be the same thing that motivated him. That is, that he'd gotten a message that he needed a very, very clear interpretation of. Or, if you and I are in the process of making a decision in our life and we really don't know what to do next. Or, if we are in a circumstance in our life and we don't really know what God is trying to say to us and we need to listen to him. When he says that he sat before the Lord, it's the only time in the Bible that any saint of God is ever represented as sitting before God in prayer. Usually they're standing or they're kneeling or they're lying prostrate before the Lord. And the real truth of it is here that it's not the posture here that's important in the first place. When he says that he went in and sat before the Lord, the important thing isn't that he sat. The important thing was that he took time to be with the Lord. And I can tell you this, that what God does in your life and my life in those times will be far more important than what he'll do at other times. And what you and I will learn in those times will be unequaled. There's no comparison to what God will do in your life when you and I are sitting before the Lord. But let's look for just a moment to see what happened in David's life. Then went King David in, and he sat before the Lord, and he said, Who am I, O Lord God? What is my house that you've brought me hitherto? And this was yet a small thing in thy sight, O Lord God, but you've spoken also of thy servant's house for a great while to come. He says, now you've been talking about what's going to come in the future. And is this the manner of man, O Lord God? And what can David say more unto thee? For thou, Lord God, knowest thy servant. For thy word's sake and according to thine own heart hast thou done all these things to make thy servant know them. Now, the first thing that happened when David sat before the Lord is that he had a little review of his past. He said, Lord, who am I that you have brought me to this place? Who am I that you have brought me to this place? And when you and I sit before the Lord, that's one thing we ought to do. We ought to look at the past. If you just go rushing in and say, I'm going to sit before God tonight and see what he's got to say. Now, Lord, you know about tomorrow. That's not it. One of the things I think is such a beautiful example here is that, first of all, we look at the past to see where God's brought us from. When you and I think about the things that God has brought us through, the things he's delivered us from, that in itself is very important to God to keep reminding us of how gracious and good he's been to us. So first thing, he reviewed his past. And I can imagine in reviewing his past, he thought about it. He could still feel the shiver up and down his spine when he heard Saul's javelin pass his ear and stick into the wall. Not one time, but several times. I'm sure that as he sat there, he thought about how many battles he'd been in and God has spared his life. I'm sure he thought about the day he was crowned and this coronation as king of Israel, knowing that he had to wait so very many years for God to do that. So he reviewed his past. The second thing he did was that he reflected upon God. Now, this is why I keep saying to you, you need to read the Psalms. Read the Psalms, read the Psalms, read the Psalms, read the Psalms, read the Psalms. Why in the world read the Psalms? Because you probably get the clearest, simplest, quickest view of what God is like and who he is by reading the Psalms. Because the Psalms are, in essence, for the most part, David's recollection. his recall, his experience, his pinning down what God was like as he saw him in the circumstance, the situation, the problems, the heartaches of his life. And so often we miss the joy of time with God because we don't take time to reflect upon him. But reflecting upon our past isn't to bring about guilt, to recall old sins, but it's rather to thank God and to praise him where we've come from, and secondly, to reflect upon God. To reflect, I believe, always upon three things about God. First of all, his grace, what he's done for us that we've not deserved. Secondly, his goodness, all the good things that God is in the process of sending into our life. And thirdly, his greatness. Now listen, I don't care how far down in the dumps you happen to be, or how far out in left field you may feel that you are, and how far removed from what you ought to be, if you will reflect, if you will concentrate, if you will ponder, if you will just focus on those three things, the grace of God in your life, your health, your strength, and all the rest, the goodness of God, what has he done for you all these years of your life, and then the greatness of God, I'll tell you, you can't get up off your knees and still be in the dumps. If you'll think about his grace, his goodness, and his greatness in your life, and that's exactly what he's doing in these verses here. And then he did something else. He remembered the promises of God. Look, if you will, in verse 25. And now, O Lord God, the word that thou hast spoken concerning thy servant and concerning his house, establish it forever and do as thou hast said. So he's remembering the promise of God here. And let thy name be magnified forever in what you're doing for me, saying, the Lord of hosts is the God over Israel, and let the house of thy servant David be established before thee. For thou, O Lord of hosts, God of Israel, you have revealed to thy servant, saying, I will build thee an house. Therefore has thy servant found in his heart to pray this prayer unto thee. And now, O Lord God, thou art that God, and thy words be true, and thou hast promised this goodness unto thy servant. God wants to speak to you personally, and he will make us promises. Not something that we conjure up and send up to see if you get his approval and bring it back. No, to say, God, what are you saying to me? And oftentimes, out of the clear blue, unexpectedly, God says, here's what I'm going to do. That promise is coming true. If it's conditional, it will depend upon what you do. If you do it, God is going to keep his promise. Now, don't forget your part and say, well, Lord, you made me a promise. Why don't you get with it? And he'll say to you, I'm waiting for you to do what I told you was absolutely essential before I could meet this promise. So he remembered the promise that God had given to him concerning his privilege as far as building that house was concerned. He wasn't going to build it, but he got everything together, and God gave him the pattern, the blueprint for building the temple of God. And the fourth thing, when you and I go before the Lord, as he did here, he made a request. Verse 29, therefore now, let it please thee to bless the house of thy servant, that it may continue forever before thee. For thou, O Lord God, hast spoken it, and with thy blessing let the house of thy servant be blessed forever. And he was simply saying, now I know that I won't be able to build it, but would you bless the house of Solomon, and in the years to come, that his kingdom would have no end. And it does not, because the Bible says that Jesus Christ was the son of whom? The son of David, and he's established the kingdom, and his kingdom is forever. And so when David sat before the Lord, he did four things. First of all, he reflected upon his past life. He said, you know thy servant, my weaknesses, my strengths, my desires, the hungers, the thirst of my life. He reflected upon his past. Then he reflected upon God, who he was, his grace, his goodness, and his greatness. Then he remembered the promises that God had made to him. And you and I can recall the promises in the scripture, and any particular one that God has labeled for our own personal life. And then to request before God the things that we believe we have the right and the privilege to petition him for. And that may be a little idea of maybe four aspects of what you and I ought to do when we go before the Lord. I think all four of them are essential. Reflecting upon the past, recalling in our own hearts how great God is, his grace, his goodness, his mercy, all that he is in the process of doing for us, and then remembering the promises he's given to us, and then making that petition before him. But we simply reviewed how David, having listened and having watched and having been very sensitive to those about him, knowing about Samuel, Knowing about Saul, these years of experience, David understood the extreme value of being alone with God. So he learned something as he wandered through life, as he was directed through life, and sometimes as he fled for his own particular life. So when you and I go before the Lord and are quiet before him and listening to him, what are the results of that? Let me give you three that I believe God always wants to be the result and the reward of our coming before him and sitting before the Lord. And the first one is this. He wants to give us a new perspective of things. Now listen. You won't even see them as other Christians oftentimes see them. You'll be able, God will enlighten your mind and enlighten your heart and do something to your vision and clear your perspective on things. One of the results of sitting before the Lord is getting a clear perspective on where you are, the things you're concerned about, what you're asking God about. You just get a whole different picture of things. You get a whole different picture. You just see things. It's like God opens your eyes and you're able to see what you could not see. And the reason most people say, well, I read the Bible and I don't get anything. Well, I can tell you one thing. That is a confession that you're not reading it in the right way. If you read the Word of God, I can tell you how you're going to get something every single time. Sooner or later, it's coming. If you'll get on your face before God and you'll stay there, brother, these words, this black print is suddenly going to come alive in your heart. Because you see, sitting before the Lord unlocks the truth of God's Word and you get a whole different perspective. And I'll tell you something else. I don't care how bad things are, you get a whole different perspective. And that's what we were talking about a few moments ago about David. Reflecting upon his past, looking to God, refocusing upon him, seeing the promises of God, making his request. His viewpoint changed. And you see, sometimes you'll go in before the Lord and you'll say, here, I've got to settle this thing with God. And when you come out of there, that wasn't even important. That isn't even why you went in there. You thought you went in there for that reason, but you came and you said, my goodness, I didn't even intend to talk about this. God opened your vision and helped you to see the real thing he was trying to say had nothing to do with what you thought was bothering you. One of the first rewards is you get a whole clear perspective on things. The second thing is this. A purifying process takes place. Now, God wants our heart, listen, not simply to be clean and good. He wants purity. He wants righteousness. He wants a cleansing process that goes to the uttermost part of our being, and you and I are purified before God, and that purification comes through confession and repentance and faith in the Lord Jesus Christ and the application of his precious blood in our life. He says, purify yourselves before God. And that does not mean that we make ourselves pure, but as I come before God seeking the purity of my heart. And you see, when I'm pure in heart, I don't have to worry about anything else. I'm going to see things from a whole different perspective. One of the reasons that people can't find the Lord's will and they don't get anything from God's Word and they go in to pray and nothing happens is because their heart is impure. Purity of heart is an overflow, an outcome, a reward, and a result of sitting before the Lord if we really mean business before God. And sometimes it'll be a fiery process. Sometimes it'll be a struggling process. Sometimes he says it'll be like a hammer blow, crushing our old stubborn will and breaking through the crust of our hypocrisy and getting down the inside of us and revealing to us what we had so well hidden. When we see it, we don't like it, but God wants to purify that. And the third result of sitting before the Lord is power in your life. Power to overcome sin. Power in your work with the Lord. Power in your relationship to other people. Let me ask you a question. Think about this for a moment. If you'll be real honest, and maybe you don't know the answer, but I'm going to tell you in just a moment. If you'll think about it, how can we expect God to empower us? Reading the Bible? A lot of people read the Bible, but there's no power in their life. Winning people of Jesus Christ or sharing your faith? Well, most of that is the result of God's power in your life. What do we do that brings about an anointing, a power, an authority in our life, which God, I believe, wants in every single believer's life? You say, well, now, but little old me sitting back here, why does God want to give me any power? Let me tell you something. If you're not willing to get your heart right with God, make yourself available to him, you're right. Why should God empower you if you're not going to do anything? But let me ask you something. If you want your life to count before God, listen, his power is available to every single believer if we'll pay the price. And the price, in essence, is sitting before God, waiting before the Lord. But how many of you have said, oh, if God would just do so-and-so in my life? Let me tell you something. You're not waiting on him. He is waiting on you. Now, let me ask you a question. What are you willing to give to get God's perspective? So what are you willing to do to get that? And secondly, what are you willing to do for God to purify and to keep your heart pure before him? And thirdly, what are you willing to do in order that God would empower you with the Spirit of God in your work, in your witness, in your walk, in your conduct, in your behavior, in your relationship to other people, in your finances, in your service before God? What are you willing to do to have God's omnipotence, God's anointing in your life? What are you willing? Let me ask you something. Are you willing to float through your Christian life and saying, well, as long as I get by and don't commit this sin, don't get in trouble, don't get in jail, don't run around somebody else's wife and have enough finances and go to church and serve the Lord? I'm willing. I want to tell you, God wants us to be everything he planned us to be. Let me ask you a question. What are you willing to give for God's perspective, God's purity, and God's power in your life? What are you willing to give?
1: God is willing to give us guidance, strength, and encouragement. But the question posed in Dr. Stanley's message is, are we willing to be still enough to receive his instruction and then obey him in the power of the Holy Spirit? 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
1: 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With an idea for believers to consider, here's a moment with Charles Stanley.
0: When you and I get quiet before the Lord, we are able then to listen to what he's saying. Now listen, sometimes you can be in total physical silence, but everything in you is roaring and you can hear it. And I learned something else, not by accident, I'm sure, but by God's grace. I learned that the thing that best stills me and brings me to silence quickest is taking about a 5-minute nap in the process of sitting before the Lord. Sometimes it may be longer than that, maybe 30 minutes. But here's what I've noticed. Now, you try this. If you just decide, let's say, for example, one night this week or tomorrow sometime, you say, now, Lord, I really do need to get my relationship with you right, and I really do want power and purity in your perspective in my life, and so tonight I'm just going to do that. And so you shut everything out, and you get to a room by yourself, and everything's just sort of quiet, and you're just sitting there before the Lord. And maybe just, you know, it's just cranking up. You're thinking about yesterday and tomorrow, and you just can't do anything about it. Then if you will lie down prostrate before God and tell him that you want him to quieten your spirit, so that you can sit silently before him. If you'll just go to sleep for a few moments, when you wake up, it's just like you just wake up and it's you and God, just the two of you. He's quieted your insides. And you see, more important than the noise on the outside is the quietness on the inside. Now, if you can arrange both, do it. But more important than the noise on the outside is the noise on the inside. You've got to get rid of that. And you have to do, you may have to work at that. You may have to practice that. But listen, if you want to hear God speak to your heart, you've got to be quiet and don't do all the talking.
1: Stop by intouch.org to learn more about being still and seeking God. Next week on In Touch, we'll hear more about what's involved in sitting before the Lord as our series on 1 and 2 Samuel continues on In Touch, the teaching ministry of Dr. Charles Stanley. 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
6: In the image of God,
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6: We broke God's law.
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7: Because God is God.
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7: It's God's plan.
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13: American Family News, I'm Robert Thornton. Virginia's Supreme Court struck down new congressional maps, dealing a blow to Democrats in the state ahead of midterm elections. Here's Fox's Mark Meredith.
14: Ruling by the Virginia Supreme Court is a huge blow to Democrats who had hoped to redraw the maps before November's, giving them more power in the Commonwealth. Last month, you may remember, voters narrowly approved a ballot measure that would have given state lawmakers the power to redraw maps and give Democrats a 10-to-1 advantage in House districts in the Commonwealth. Republicans saw the outcome of the vote as a huge setback, but today's ruling changes everything. The president posting, this is a huge win for the Republican Party and America and Virginia. The Virginia Supreme Court has struck down the Democrats' horrible gerrymander.
13: Democrats said it was President Trump who kicked off the unusual mid-decade redistricting push and told Republican-run states to do it in order to improve their chances in the election. House Minority Leader Hakeem Jeffries, who lobbied Virginia legislators in favor of the new map, said that we are exploring all options to overturn the shocking decision. American forces reportedly fired self-defense strikes on Iranian oil tankers. Fox's Jennifer Griffin reports.
12: On Thursday, three U.S. Navy destroyers faced nonstop incoming fire from Iranian drones and missiles as they sailed 500 miles through the Persian Gulf and the Strait of Hormuz. In response, the U.S. military struck a port on Iran's Keshem Island and military targets in Bandar Abbas, crucial to Iran's oil export economy, and Iran's Bandar Kargan naval checkpoint in Manab. Earlier this week, President Trump abruptly reversed course and suspended Project Freedom, the U.S. military effort to open the Strait of Hormuz after Gulf allies were angry that the Pentagon downplayed the strikes on UAE's Fujairah port.
13: President Trump said the ceasefire is still in effect despite the attack on the U.S. Many students studying for final exams around the world today regained access to a key online learning system after a cyber attack knocked it offline, throwing schools and universities into chaos. A hacking group called Shiny Hunters claimed responsibility for the breach at Canvas. This came at a critical time of final exams and final grades being due by teachers. A humanoid robot allegedly became a Buddhist monk in South Korea ahead of Buddha's birthday. This happened during an online learning system after a cyber attack knocked it offline, throwing schools and universities into chaos. A hacking group called Shiny Hunters claimed responsibility for the breach at Canvas. This came at a critical time of final exams and final grades being due by teachers. A humanoid robot allegedly became a Buddhist monk in South Korea ahead of Buddha's birthday. This happened during an ordination ceremony at a temple located in Seoul. The robot made an official debut ahead of the birthday. A lifelong missionary to the people of Haiti was killed by gangs in that lawless country, even when we do not understand.
15: Davey Lloyd grew up in Haiti with his missionary parents. In 2022, he married Natalie and brought her back to live with him on the island. He thought he knew how to navigate the anarchy of the nation that has no functional government, until the day in 2024 when the gangs showed up. His father David tells VOM Radio that Davey lived his calling as a missionary until he breathed his last breath. Literally.
16: Every time the shooting would stop, they could hear Davey quoting scriptures, and they said his voice was very strong, would echo. So it was somewhat estimated probably 100 gang guys that were in our yard that night, and they heard the gospel preached.
15: VOM radio host Todd Nettleton says it wasn't their first run-in with the gangs.
17: First they came to steal, but then another gang came after the first gang, and for whatever reason decided to kill.
15: He says Davey and Natalie were building bridges with the very people who ended up killing them.
17: They had a bakery as part of their mission, and they gave bread to people who needed it, regardless of whether they were gang people or not gang people, Christians or not Christians.
15: Nettleton says it's left Davey's parents with some hard questions, but they're trusting God through the pain.
17: That honesty and that sort of balancing act of, yes, we trust, and yes, we're sad. They're just really honest about it. That's a hard road. It's a hard road for them to walk.
15: To hear Davey's story, go to vomradio.net/episodes. I'm Steve Jordahl.
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Each year, as Mother's Day rolls around, celebrated with cards, flowers, special meals, and gatherings, I often wonder if what many moms might really want is a nap. Uninterrupted time to just be instead of do. A break from 364 days of wearing a gazillion different hats and starring in an equal number of different roles. Stay with us today as we look at what it means to be a supermom. We'll be right back.

area surrounding our nation's capital. I'm Kathy Bowman, your host for this weekly time of worship featuring scripture, commentary, and the inspiring music of the choir, all designed to encourage you as you follow Christ. And I'm delighted that you found time today to join me here as we celebrate all the moms in our lives. Mother's Day is a wonderful in an advisory capacity as we've found ourselves navigating the real world and perhaps raising children of our own. A few moments ago in our intro, I mentioned that mothers are usually called upon to wear many different hats, to serve in a whole variety of different roles as they parent their children. And we'll talk about some of those as we go along today. But I also said that one thing many moms could use was a real, genuine day or two or three of rest. A time out for mom. So for the next several minutes, we'll listen to some wonderful music that inspires us to take a deep breath, refuse to worry about anything, and just let our Heavenly Father refresh us. Moms who are listening today, this is for you.

I was thinking about this Mother's Day broadcast, I thought I'd read through Proverbs 31, a well-known portion of Scripture that's frequently read on Mother's Day. Extol it. I really did need a nap. I don't think it had ever dawned on me just how many talents and positive attributes this heroine of Proverbs 31 possessed. So, based on these, I started making my own list of some of the various roles a mother is asked to take on. It's by no means exhaustive, but it's certainly exhausting. Anyway, here goes. Nurturer. Mothers usually care for the natural needs of food, clothing, and medical attention, plus they play a significant role in the developmental needs of training and discipline. Teacher. Helping with homework, reinforcing skills taught at school. And just let me say right here that if you can effectively help your child or grandchild with Common Core math, my hat is definitely off to you. Counselor. Helping children deal with social skills, teaching them to resolve conflict, to understand differing family values, to preserve their self-worth. Referee, keeping peace in the household, settling disputes. Chef, planning and preparing for breakfasts, lunches, and dinners. And even if you're not the one cooking, you're often the one grocery shopping or planning the meals that others might fix. House cleaner, laundress, chauffeur. And finally, and this could be a full-time job, creative director. Mothers are usually the ones coming up with costumes for holidays and plays, and they're often the driving force behind science projects, class parties, birthday parties, proms, graduations, weddings. Are you tired yet? And there's probably a ton of other job titles I could have included. Well, here's another song for you. It's actually a prayer, and I think I've prayed it, or something like it, more times than I can count.

In case you just joined us, you're listening to Psalm 95, the global broadcast ministry of the National Christian Choir from the greater Washington, D.C., Baltimore area. I'm your host, Kathy Bowman, and today we're celebrating Mother's Day by talking about super moms and how to be one without too much stress and strain. I must admit, Proverbs 31 is a pretty tall order to live up to when it comes to being a wife, a mom, or any of the other titles we find there. And even in the shorter list that I came up with, there's enough work and responsibility to create a lot of angst in those of us who are blessed to be mothers. And I have found as my children attained adulthood that the care and concern don't really decrease. Oh, the day-to-day responsibilities may lessen, but my prayer life as it relates to my children and now my grandchildren has increased, if anything. And as the culture changes around us, we have all the more reason to pray for those who are finding their way amid some pretty scary stuff out there. We must know with certainty where our help comes from and understand by faith that nothing is impossible with God, as Luke 1:37 reminds us.

When we remember that Jesus has all authority on heaven and earth, as stated in Matthew 28, and even begin to understand the surpassing greatness of his power toward us who believe, as Paul tells us in Ephesians 1:19, then it makes perfect sense to put things in his hands and not try in our own strength to be the fixer of our lives or those of our children. I feel like this is a real word for moms who are listening today. There's power in the name of Jesus, as this next song says. So let's learn to depend on him to be the fixer.

I hope you're enjoying the music of the National Christian Choir here on this edition of Psalm 95, as we celebrate and appreciate all the moms who are part of our lives. Our program today is called Super Mom, and I hope we've recognized many of the different and important roles that mothers play in the lives of their children. In the midst of applauding all the things that mothers do, I also want to share a few tips for moms today, little pieces of advice that were given to me over the years, or that I learned the hard way by trial and error. We've touched on the first and, in my opinion, most important piece of advice a mom can ever receive and put into practice, and that is to pray daily, diligently, persistently, fervently, and with faith that God is going to work in whatever situation you're lifting to Him. Pray like everything depended on it, because it does. And I can't emphasize this enough. Invite God into every aspect of your parenting, even the most mundane things, especially if they're overwhelming to you. Sometimes if it's been a hectic day and a million things seem to be vying for my attention, and I can't seem to find my keys or my cell phone or some other item, I just say, Lord, please help me find this thing. I don't want to waste one more minute of the valuable time you've given me trying to find it. Please show me where to look. And you know, He almost always comes through. In fact, I can't think of a time when He hasn't. That may seem like a little thing, but to busy moms, it can be a big deal. So just invite God in to walk side by side with you through your busiest days.

let's look at a few tips for moms on the practical side of things. 1. Seek out and develop faith-based friendships with other moms. Perhaps there are groups at your church you could join. So much of what I learned as a young mom was from other mothers who had children a little older than mine. We were sort of navigating the parenting waters at the same time, and sharing fellowship with them was extremely helpful. And actually, as an older mom, I found that fellowship with other Christian women was priceless. Those who had already walked through the empty nest syndrome, learned how to be a good mother-in-law, dealt with all the also lots of good books and videos out there that help with the challenges that various stages of motherhood bring. Make use of these resources. Often churches offer parenting classes or seminars and conferences dealing with parenting. Usually these are excellent and well worth the time and money invested in them. 3. Lastly, I would offer this. Resist comparing yourself to other moms. Avoid going to Pinterest to see what wonderful costumes you could have made, or what great party ideas you could have done, or what terrific meals you could have fixed. By the way, your kids can exist on mac and cheese, and I know several successful adults who live today to prove it. Just be the mom God created you to be, and not a copy of someone else. Remember, you were fearfully and wonderfully made. You were created in His image. He knew you before He formed you in your mother's womb. You did not take God by surprise. Yes, you can certainly learn from others, but don't go around judging yourself and feeling less than. Just ask God to help you be the best you that you can be.

0: I want to pull things together by recognizing that motherhood is no easy road to travel. Yet it is possibly one of the most rewarding roles we will ever take on. I remember early on when my children were quite young, I wrote in my journal one day this statement, "Today I feel good about motherhood." And I proceeded to chronicle some of the things that had gone right that day. School-age kids had gotten up without a struggle and actually remembered to take their lunches with them when they left. The toddler played by herself quite well and then went down for a nap without a struggle. Toys had been picked up the night before, and the laundry wasn't overflowing out of multiple baskets, at least on that particular day. Sometimes I think it's a good idea to remember our successes, even if every day doesn't live up to our dreams. And the most important thing to keep in mind, regardless of what stage of motherhood we're in, is that we are not in this journey alone. We have in Christ a friend who sticks closer than a brother or a sister, one who will never leave us or forsake us. He can be talked to just like you'd talk to anyone else. No need for fancy church language. You can pour your heart out to him and he gets it because he knows you. As I said earlier, just invite him in. Trust that he's listening, hearing your heart's cry and working on your behalf, even if you don't yet see the signs of an answer. When we're walking together with him, putting our trust in him, and recognizing that he's holding on to us, we can be every bit as much of a successful supermom as we need to be.
1: Your scarlet thread.
0: Recognizing that he's holding on to us, we can be every bit as much of a successful supermom as we need to be.

Well, we're all out of time for today, but before I go, I just want to wish all the moms who are listening a very happy Mother's Day. And now let me share the exciting things coming up with the choir. On Sunday, June 7th, the full choir will be singing at St. Anne Catholic Church in Hagerstown, Maryland at 6 o'clock p.m. to help celebrate the church's 60th anniversary. The choir will be presenting songs from our newest recording, Thankful, which will be most appropriate for the occasion. So join us on Sunday, June 7th, 6 o'clock p.m. at St. Anne Church in Hagerstown, Maryland for a wonderful time of worship in song. And then another very special concert is coming up on Saturday, June 27th in Hanover, Pennsylvania. The choir will present Of God and Country, a terrific collection of patriotic and sacred favorites designed to celebrate the 250th birthday of the United States. This concert is at the Eichelberger Performing Arts Center at 3 o'clock p.m. And joining the choir for this concert will be the HSO Brass Quintet. 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That's theike, E-I-C-H.org. You will not want to miss this special patriotic presentation by the National Christian Choir and the HSO Brass Quintet on Saturday, June 27th at 3 o'clock p.m. in Hanover, Pennsylvania. So get your tickets right away. Once again, this is Kathy Bowman thanking you for joining me today. Be sure to tune in again next week as we worship together here on Psalm 95 with the National Christian Choir.

0: American Family News, I'm Robert Thornton. Virginia's Supreme Court struck down new congressional maps, dealing a blow to Democrats in the state ahead of midterm elections. Here's Fox's Mark Meredith.
1: Ruling by the Virginia Supreme Court is a huge blow to Democrats who had hoped to redraw the maps before November's, giving them more power in the Commonwealth. Last month, you may remember, voters narrowly approved a ballot measure that would have given state lawmakers the power to redraw maps and give Democrats a 10-to-1 advantage in House districts in the Commonwealth. Republicans saw the outcome of the vote as a huge setback, but today's ruling changes everything. The president posting this is a huge win for the Republican Party and America in Virginia. The Virginia Supreme Court has struck down the Democrats' horrible gerrymander.
0: Democrats said it was President Trump who kicked off the unusual mid-decade redistricting push and told Republican-run states to do it in order to improve their chances in the election. House Minority Leader Hakeem Jeffries, who lobbied Virginia legislators in favor of the new map, said that we are exploring all options to overturn the shocking decision. American forces reportedly fired self-defense strikes on Iranian oil tankers. Fox's Jennifer Griffin reports.
2: On Thursday, three U.S. Navy destroyers faced nonstop incoming fire from Iranian drones and missiles as they sailed 500 miles through the Persian Gulf and the Strait of Hormuz. In response, the U.S. military struck a port on Iran's Keshem Island and military targets in Bandar Abbas, crucial to Iran's oil export economy, and Iran's Bandar Kargan naval checkpoint in Manab. Earlier this week, President Trump abruptly reversed course and suspended Project Freedom, the U.S. military effort to open the Strait of Hormuz, after Gulf allies were angry that the Pentagon downplayed the strikes on UAE's Fujairah port.
0: President Trump said the ceasefire is still in effect despite the attack on the U.S. Many students studying for final exams around the world today regained access to a key online learning system after a cyber attack knocked it offline, throwing schools and universities into chaos. A hacking group called Shiny Hunters claimed

0: responsibility for the breach at Canvas. This came at a critical time of final exams and final grades being due by teachers. A humanoid robot allegedly became a Buddhist monk in South Korea ahead of Buddha's birthday. This happened during an ordination ceremony at a temple located in Seoul. The robot made an official debut ahead of the birthday and is expected to serve as an honorary monk for the celebratory season. A lifelong missionary to the people of Haiti was killed by gangs in that lawless country. AFN Steve Jordahl reports his parents are learning that God is in control, even when we do not understand.
1: Davey Lloyd grew up in Haiti with his missionary parents. In 2022, he married Natalie and brought her back to live with him on the island. He thought he knew how to navigate the anarchy of the nation that has no functional government until the day in 2024 when the gangs showed up. His father, David Terrence. In 2022, he married Natalie and brought her back to live with him on the island. He thought he knew how to navigate the anarchy of the nation that has no functional government until the day in 2024 when the gangs showed up. His father, David, tells VOM Radio that Davey lived his calling as a missionary until he breathed his last breath.
2: He said his voice was very strong, would echo. So it was somewhat estimated probably 100 gang guys that were in our yard that night and they heard the gospel preached.
1: VOM Radio host Todd Nettleton says it wasn't their first run-in with the gangs.
3: First they came to steal, for a reason decided to kill.
1: He says Davey and Natalie were building bridges with the very people who ended up killing them.
3: They had a bakery as part of their mission, and they gave bread to people who needed it, regardless of whether they were gang people or not gang people, Christians or not Christians.
1: Nettleton says it's left Davey's parents with some hard questions, but they're trusting God through the pain.
3: That honesty and that sort of balancing act of, yes, we trust, and yes, we're sad. They're just really honest about it. That's a hard road. It's a hard road for them to walk.
1: To hear Davey's story, go to VOMradio.net/episodes. I'm Steve Jordahl.
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6: The following contains mature themes and parental guidance is suggested. How do you do? Most children can't wait to grow up, leave home, and be on their own. But some find it impossible to leave behind the emotional scars and wounds of childhood. That's what one woman believed until her heart and mind and very life were unshackled.

0: Annie? Annie, where are you?
1: Out here playing.
0: Almost time for lunch. You hear me?
1: Yes, ma'am.
2: Hey there, little girl. What you doing?
1: Swinging.
2: Your mama around?
1: She's inside, getting lunch ready.
2: Would you like some chewing gum? I got plenty more in my car.
1: I already have some.
2: You want me to give you a push on the swing?
1: Well, Mom says I'm not supposed to talk to strangers.
2: I'm not a stranger. Truth is, you and I are...
0: Annie, come inside. Now!
2: We were only talking.
0: Stay away from her.
2: I was only
0: Annie,
2: trying to...
0: Annie, go inside the house.
1: But I wasn't done swinging.
0: Get away from him and come inside. Now!
2: Listen, I only
0: want... Leave us alone.
2: Can't blame a guy for trying.
1: What's wrong, Mama?
0: You are to stay away from that man. You understand me?
1: Well, why?
0: Because I said so.
1: But who is he?
0: He's your father.
3: 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In a sea of uncertainty, the old lighthouse in Chicago is still a rock of salvation.

0: there to rescue the perishing. Since 1877, the mission doors have been open, welcoming the lost and despairing. Thanks to your prayers and financial gifts, Pacific Garden Mission is the country's oldest continuously operating rescue mission. The old lighthouse provides food, fresh clothing, and a safe place to sleep for hundreds of people, men, women, and children. The mission even has some medical care in its clinic. Meeting physical needs is vital and opens the door to real and lasting change. That lasting change happens as pastors and counselors share the good news of the one who sticks closer than a brother, which is what this program celebrates. Now for broadcast around the earth, here is episode number 3930 in the series Unshackled, the program that makes you face yourself and think. Many of us are blessed to grow up in loving and stable families. But some of us grow up in homes filled with abuse and violence that seem impossible to escape, like the woman in this episode. We now bring you the true story of Ann Martin, right now on Unshackled.
1: That day on the swing set was my first memory of my father. Years later, I learned that my parents weren't married when she got pregnant. I also learned my father struggled with manic depressive disorder. Doctors gave him electroshock treatments that never seemed to help. Shortly after my baby brother was born, my parents divorced, and my mother took us to Wisconsin to live next door to my grandparents. Not long after, she met and married a man who came with two daughters of his own. My mom and stepdad didn't go to church, but they made sure we kids went every Sunday.
2: You kids, hurry up and change your clothes. Lunch will be ready soon.
3: See what they gave me at church? It's a picture of Jesus standing at the door of our hearts. See?
2: I see it. Go change your clothes before they get dirty.
3: The treasure box had lots of toys, but this is what I really wanted.
2: And take your brother upstairs with you.
3: Revelation 3:20. Behold, behold, I stand at the door and knock, knock, knock. Behold. Behold, I stand at the door and knock, knock.
1: My siblings and I often took turns singing that song. One of us would hide in a closet, and one of us would pretend to be Jesus, knocking at the door, waiting for the door to open. When I was 5, I opened the door of my heart and invited Jesus into my life. But there were times when my stepfather was drinking that it felt like God had forgotten me.
4: Hey, bartender, give me another one, will you?
1: Every night after work, my stepfather would stop at a bar. He would stumble home hours later and pick a fight with my mom.
4: You know what? I work hard every day.
1: Over time, he became violent and started hitting her. It scared me so much that I often felt sick to my stomach and couldn't eat. He was nice to his own daughters, but he treated my brother and me like slaves. Year after year, our family rode the roller coaster of his alcohol abuse. I desperately wanted my real dad to come back and rescue, but never come back.
2: You're right. It's better Annie doesn't know.
5: Mom?
2: I've got to go. She just walked in the room. Thank you for telling me.
5: Who are you talking to?
2: That was you.

0: When he died, I lost all hope that anyone would rescue my brother and me. As we grew older, we became new targets for our stepfather's angry outbursts.
1: Annie, give me another beer out of the fridge.
2: No, you've already had enough.
1: Don't you smart mouth me, girl, or I'll...
3: That's okay, I'll get it. Don't provoke him, Annie. Here you go, Bill.
2: You know when Mom's getting back?
1: Who knows? But before she does, I'm gonna explain something to you. You young cubs. They're in the war. My buddies and I ran over street rats like you.
3: I did what you told me to do.
1: Yeah, but your sister didn't. And your mom's gonna hear about it.
3: We just did what you told us.
1: Zip it, kid.
3: You can't even stand up.
4: What is going on in here? What are you yelling at them for?
1: I had it coming.
4: Kids, go in the other room. Now.
3: What are they saying, Annie?
2: I can't hear them.
3: He's gonna beat her again. I know he is. I wish he was dead.
2: Someone's leaving the house.
3: Look out the window. Is it Mom?
2: No. It's Bill. And he's carrying his shotgun with him.
3: Mom!
4: I'm okay. I threw him out and told him never to come back.
2: But he took his gun. He's gonna come back and kill us. I know he is.
4: He's so angry he wants to kill somebody. All we can do is pray he doesn't.
0: He didn't return that night or the next. Finally, there was peace in our home. We needed money, so my mom found a full-time job at a factory. And when her aunt invited her to some prayer meetings, she surprised everyone and went. Mom told me they sang beautiful songs about Jesus and studied Bible verses. She became a Christian in those meetings and truly became a different person. It was the best year of my life. Until one night, I heard a familiar voice in the house.
1: Hello, Annie.
2: Mom, what is Bill doing here?
1: Your mom's been telling me all about how she became born again.
2: Mom?
4: Annie, Bill and I are still married and...
2: But you promised. Did you forget how many times he beat you?
1: Now, I'm sorry about all that. I've asked your mom to forgive me.
2: Forgive you?
4: Annie, Bill's asked for a second chance.
2: And... He's already used every chance there is. Please don't let him come back. Please, Mom, I'm begging you.
4: He promised me he would quit drinking and come to the prayer meetings with me.
1: That's right. I'll do better this time. I'm a new man.
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0: Bill moved in the next day and, as I predicted, he brought his old demons with him. He couldn't keep a job very long, so our family moved almost every year to a different town, which always meant new friends and new teachers. We could only afford to rent old, run-down homes because most of his paycheck went to alcohol and cigarettes.
3: Mom, what's for dinner?
4: Chicken and rice with green beans.
3: Again?
0: Mom did her best, and we always had something to eat. When my brother and I entered middle school, we were expected to work during summers and holidays to save money for clothes and school supplies. While my friends enjoyed family vacations, I detasseled corn, shared Christmas trees, and bus tables. In high school, I finally decided to get serious about school and made two friends who could not have been more different.
6: Thank you, God, for this sandwich and my friends and my teachers.
2: I thought we weren't supposed to pray in school.
7: Sure we can. Whenever and wherever we want to.
4: You two are so weird.
6: And Lord, remind Denise that I can hear everything she says when I pray. Amen.
4: I thought you'd never finish.
6: So, you two going to the party this weekend at Mark's house? Don't want to. Besides, my church youth group is having a bonfire.

0: A bonfire sounds like fun.
1: Fun is going to Mark's house. Whenever he has a party, his parents buy a keg of beer, which is illegal because he's not 21. You are such a prude. How about you, Annie?
0: Drinking party? No thanks. Alcohol wrecked my family. I never, ever want to drink.
1: You say that now, but wait until you're in college.
0: College started the following year, and all three of us ended up at the same school. Rhonda joined a student ministry and led Bible studies, while Denise joined every campus party there was. She kept inviting me to beer parties during my freshman year, and I resisted until one time I didn't. She promised me it would be fun to hang out with her and her drinking friends, and so I convinced myself that nothing would go wrong. But everything did. This cute boy, whom I barely knew, encouraged me to have a beer, then another, and another until I blacked out. He forced me into a corner while he was molesting me, trying to take my clothes off. I'll never forget his suffocating weight on top of me. Somehow, I was able to wake up enough to shove him off me. He started begging me to stay, but I dressed as quickly as I could and ran out of the room. Once outside, I ran to the only safe place I knew.
2: I am so sorry, Annie. Let me take you to the emergency room. They'll do a rape test and...
0: No! I was able to stop him before he... How can I be so stupid?
2: This wasn't consensual. He took advantage of you.
0: Who's gonna take my word for that? I was drunk, remember?
2: That still doesn't give him an excuse or the right to do that. What he did was wrong.
0: God kept warning me not to drink, but I ignored him. No, there's no way God can forgive me for what I did. I'd be better off dead.
2: Annie, that is a lie from the pit of hell. Of course God can forgive you. Jesus already took the punishment for your sins.
0: I wish I had faith like yours.
2: Annie, there is nothing, and I mean nothing, that can separate you from God's love. Yeah, it was stupid to get drunk, but Jesus still loves you.
0: When I was a little girl, I asked Jesus to come into my heart. I thought that made me bulletproof from sinning and doing stupid stuff.
2: We all sin, every one of us. But the closer we walk with God, the easier it is not to sin.
0: How will I ever get close to God again after what I've done?
2: Repent for what you did. Ask God to forgive you and rededicate your life to Him. And run from temptation next time. Listen, whenever we sin, the enemy wants us to run away from God. But God wants us to run to Him.
0: Will you help me pray to Him?
2: Of course. Let's pray right now. Father God, we come to you with broken hearts and ask you to fill Annie's life with your love and grace. And please.
0: As we knelt on her dorm room floor, I asked God's forgiveness for getting drunk and asked Him to be the Lord of my life. As we prayed, I felt the weight of my sins fall away. For the first time in my life, I truly felt born again, and it became easier to say no to the temptations of college life. The following summer, I worked at a church family camp where I met a guy named Paul who was everything most girls want in a husband. During one of our conversations, I decided to tell him about the attempted rape.
3: I'm sorry he did that. It wasn't your fault.
0: I keep telling myself that.
3: Can I ask you a question?
0: Sure.
3: Why did you tell me that story?
0: Well, you'd eventually find out, and you'd probably never want to be my friend once you knew. So better to get it over with now before...
3: Why wouldn't I want to be your friend?
0: Because you're perfect, and I'm far from it.
3: I'm not perfect.
0: Sure you are. You graduated from Bible college, you love God, and you are super friendly to everybody.
3: Thanks, but I'm only following what God tells me to do.
0: Exactly. And that's why all the girls at camp have a crush on you.
3: They do?
0: The connection with God, and... You have this peace about you that I wish I had.
3: You can have that peace too. Annie, can I share a Bible verse with you? Better yet, I want you to memorize it. It's from the book of Philippians. Let me show it to you. Chapter 4. Start reading right there.
0: But in everything by prayer and supplication, with thanksgiving, let your requests be made known unto God.
3: It's easier to trust God will answer our prayers according to what's best for us when we thank God for what He's already done for us. Keep reading.
0: And the peace of God, which passeth all understanding, shall keep your hearts and minds through Christ Jesus.
2: But how do I find that peace?
3: When we surrender our hearts and thoughts to God, He gives us peace to know that He has a purpose behind everything that happens.
2: Even growing up poor with an alcoholic stepfather?
3: Sometimes God allows the very things He hates to accomplish the very things He loves.
2: Say that again. Slower this time?
3: Sometimes God allows the very things He hates to accomplish the very things He loves. He hated seeing His son crucified on that cross, but He allowed it for a greater purpose.
2: Okay, I need to remember that God loves me, but...
3: But what?
2: Things
3: He hates to accomplish the very things He loves. He hated seeing His son crucified on that cross, but He allowed it for a greater purpose.
2: Okay, I need to remember that God loves me, but...
3: But what?
2: I still feel like damaged goods because of all the things that happened to me. What kind of guy?
0: Continued to memorize Bible verses together. And when I finished college, this man, who had become my best friend, proposed to me. And I said yes. Paul was a hard worker, so was I. And with God's help, we always had just enough money in those early years of marriage. We had our first baby when I was 25, and three more after that. My husband was everything I had hoped for, but I still struggled with anxiety and depression from my childhood. I was even suicidal. So I sought a Christian counselor to get to the bottom of it.
4: Annie, you put a lot of pressure on yourself to be perfect, but it takes time to work through the trauma you've endured. Growing up in an abusive home with your stepfather's violent temper took a toll on you.
2: More than I ever realized.
4: You were always afraid of upsetting him, always wondering when the next shoe would drop, right?
2: Yes, but that was years ago. I'm a Christian now, married to a great guy who loves me as Christ does, and...
4: And you're still working through trust issues because of what happened to you as a child. Your parents, the very people who were supposed to protect you, didn't.
2: I'm 37 years old. Why am I still struggling with this?
4: I think you are experiencing a form of PTSD. Post-traumatic stress disorder. You still carry the damage from all that fear and trauma. So maybe it's time to replace your fears with God's truth and believe that He's trustworthy. Learning to trust God's character is one of the ways God gives us peace, despite whatever harm we've experienced. What about sleeping? Are you still having nightmares?
2: Not as many. Although last night I had this bizarre dream.
4: Tell me about it.
2: I was in this old house we used to live in, and it had an attic filled with broken furniture. In my dream, I can hear my parents fighting. I'm sitting in the attic with my hands over my ears so I don't listen to them, and I'm crying. Then I see this man. He has his back to me. He's working on this old chest that has layers of paint covering it. He's slowly scraping away one layer at a time, and I see hints of beautiful wood under the paint. There are so many layers, and then I woke up. That's all I remember. Just a silly dream.
4: I think God gave you that dream.
2: Really? Why?
4: To show you what He's doing. Annie, you're that beautiful piece of furniture, covered with layers of abuse, and He's slowly and gently scraping it all away.
0: God continued to scrape the layers away, turning old, open wounds into holy scars. Reminders of what He saved me from. Paul and I attended a great Bible-believing church and began serving others through mission trips. One time, we partnered with an inner-city ministry in Minneapolis to share the love of Jesus with children. Every one of them was bouncing with energy, all except one young girl.
5: That little one doesn't want to leave your side.
2: I keep telling her to play games with the other children, but she always hangs back, says she wants to stay by me.
5: Because she knows you're safe.
2: What do you mean?
5: Just a sec. Sweetheart, put these plates on the picnic table for me while Miss Annie and I talk, okay?
6: Okay.
2: She's a beautiful girl.
5: Yes, she is. People look at her and have no idea what her home life is like.
2: What do you mean?
5: She lives with her grandmother. Nobody knows where her mom is. Occasionally, I drop off free groceries for them. And every time I do, her grandmother's high on pot. And seems like there's always men coming and going.
2: And I thought I had it rough. Do you know if she's been
5: physically abused? No, I would know if she had.
2: How?
5: You've been working with kids as long as I have. It's easy to spot them. They're usually withdrawn, afraid to look you in the eye, and have no normal joy for their age.
2: How can I help her?
5: Keep doing what you're doing.

0: doing,
1: loving on her and telling her about Jesus. Most of all, pray. Never stop praying for her.
0: That was the day I realized that all the evil I had endured allowed me to have empathy for others who encounter the same types of trials. My faith in God was getting stronger every day, but there was one thing I still struggled to surrender to God.
2: There are so many choices. I don't know where to begin.
3: I'm paying for lunch, so you pick whatever you want. Mom, I'm worried about you. I've never seen you look so thin.
2: I haven't had much of an appetite since Bill left.
3: Mom, that was a year ago. I hope he never comes back.
2: He won't. He's living with some younger woman now.
3: He cheated on you the whole time you were married. You know that, right?
2: I always suspected. Just too proud to admit it, I suppose. Maybe if I had been...
3: apologized not once for how he treated my brother and me. I hope he burns...
2: Bill has cancer.
3: What?
2: He has lung and liver cancer. All those years of smoking and drinking finally caught up with him.
3: Is he getting treatment?
2: No, he's refused help. He's dying, Annie.
0: I felt relieved that he was dying. Soon I would be free from the man who had abused my family and me all those years. Bill had never asked for my forgiveness, so, in my self-righteous pride, I never forgave him. He deserved to be punished forever. God might extend him mercy, but why should I? At church the following Sunday, I was so preoccupied with thoughts of hating him that I only half listened to the hymns until the last one. Would you be free from the burden of sin? There's power in the blood, power in the blood. Would you o'er evil a victory win? There's power in the blood, power in the blood. Would you be free from your passion and pride? As I sang those words, I felt God show me what I needed to do. My stepfather died 1 month later.
4: Excuse me, are you Annie?
3: Yes.
4: I'm Becca, your stepfather's...
3: Yes, I know who you are.
4: Yeah. Well, I'm sorry we never met.
3: I'm sorry for your loss. I'm glad he wasn't alone when he passed.
4: He spoke about you a lot towards the end. The letter you sent a few weeks ago with pictures of your children, it meant so much to him.
3: Thank you for telling me.
4: Being bedridden for 18 months gave him lots of time to think, you know? He endured so much pain, but I never saw him cry until the day your letter came and he read that you'd forgiven him.
3: God's forgiven me for so much. It was only right that I should forgive too.
4: I just wanted you to know he got right with God before the end, and your letter was a big part of that. Thank you, Annie. Thank you.
0: Only God could have given me the grace to write that letter. That simple act of forgiveness finally set me free from years of resentment and bitterness. Since then, God has given me more joy than all the tears I have ever shed. If your childhood was difficult like mine was, I want you to remember this. Only God can free you from the pain of those memories. It begins by asking God to be the father you never had.
5: Annie's story reminds us that God is near to the brokenhearted and also a father to the fatherless. If your father was absent or abusive, I encourage you to read the Gospel of John and learn the good news that Jesus came to save sinners and came to help you restore a broken relationship with your heavenly Father. 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So we're now producing an exciting new children's show called The Clue Crew. 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This is program number 3930. Heard in the true story of Ann Martin were Angela Morris, Michael Wallner, Cheryl Lynn Galimo, Ben Zarbach, Amanda Marcheski, and Brocky Murphy. Original music, Don Badorf. 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Script, Scott Kirk. 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So, until next time, unless our Lord returns before then, I'm Timothy Gregory reminding you that the doors to Pacific Garden Mission are open night and day. Thanks for listening, and may God bless you.

Father, we pray in the name of Jesus that you will enable us to show mercy, that we might obtain mercy. We pray, Lord, that you will make us quick to forgive, quick to encourage, quick to be willing even to be wounded, that we might set other people free. We ask that this quality of character shall be worked in our lives by your blessed Holy Spirit, who has come to live within all those who are redeemed. And we shall thank you. In Jesus' blessed name we pray.

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6: Hi, I'm Barry McGuire, author of Ignite Your Life, explaining how you can have wholehearted faith regardless of your circumstances. 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

0: This is Moody Radio. Jesus is our Lord and Savior, but he's also our friend. Here's
1: God's grace shows up in how he relates to his people. Grace means God looks favorably on us without us having to do anything to earn it. Grace allows us to receive all the value of being a child of God, even when we don't deserve it. God wants us to both accept his grace and pass it on. God's grace restores broken spirits, offers a future to those who weren't certain there was one, and loves others, even when they don't know how to show love in return. One of the words that comes from grace is gracious. Being gracious suggests kindness in our actions, love in our decisions, and patience in how we respond to others. Grace doesn't take pleasure in drawing attention to the faults of others. It doesn't condemn when it can start by lending a hand. We can learn from God's grace. We can share it. We can be changed by God's grace. And his grace can change others. KCMH.
2: American Family News. I'm Robert Thornton. Virginia's Supreme Court struck down new congressional maps, dealing a blow to Democrats in the state ahead of midterm elections. Here's Fox's Mark Meredith.
3: Ruling by the Virginia Supreme Court is a huge blow to Democrats who had hoped to redraw the maps before November's, giving them more power in the Commonwealth. Last month, you may remember, voters narrowly approved a ballot measure that would have given state lawmakers the power to redraw maps and give Democrats a 10-to-1 advantage in House districts in the Commonwealth. Republicans saw the outcome of the vote as a huge setback, but today's ruling changes everything. The president posting this is a huge win for the Republican Party and America in Virginia. The Virginia Supreme Court has struck down the Democrats' horrible gerrymander.
2: Democrats said it was President Trump who kicked off the unusual mid-decade redistricting push and told Republican-run states to do it in order to improve their chances in the election. House Minority Leader Hakeem Jeffries, who lobbied Virginia legislators in favor of the new map, said that we are exploring all options to overturn the shocking decision. American forces reportedly fired self-defense strikes on Iranian oil tankers. Fox's Jennifer Griffin reports.
4: On Thursday, three U.S. Navy destroyers faced nonstop incoming fire from Iranian drones and missiles as they sailed 500 miles through the Persian Gulf and the Strait of Hormuz. In response, the U.S. military struck a port on Iran's Keshem Island and military targets in Bandar Abbas, crucial to Iran's oil export economy, and Iran's Bandar Kargan naval checkpoint in Manab. Earlier this week, President Trump abruptly reversed course and suspended Project Freedom, the U.S. military effort to open the Strait of Hormuz, after Gulf allies were angry that the Pentagon downplayed the strikes on UAE's Fujairah port.
2: President Trump said the ceasefire is still in effect despite the attack on the U.S. Many students studying for final exams around the world today regained access to a key online learning system after a cyber attack knocked it offline, throwing schools and universities into chaos. A hacking group called Shiny Hunters claimed responsibility for the breach at Canvas. This came at a critical time of final exams and final grades being due by teachers. A humanoid robot allegedly became a Buddhist monk in South Korea ahead of Buddha's birthday. This happened during an ordination ceremony at a temple located in Seoul. The robot made an official debut ahead of the birthday and is expected to serve as an honorary monk for the celebratory season. A lifelong missionary to the people of Haiti was killed by gangs in that lawless country. AFN's Steve Jordahl reports his parents are learning that God is in control, even when we do not understand.
5: Davy Lloyd grew up in Haiti with his missionary parents. In 2022, he married Natalie and brought her back to live with him on the island. He thought he knew how to navigate the anarchy of the nation that has no functional government, until the day in 2024 when the gangs showed up. His father David tells VOM Radio that Davy lived his calling as a missionary until he breathed his last breath. Literally.
6: Every time the shooting would stop, they could hear Davy quoting scriptures, and they said his voice was very strong, would echo. So it was somewhat estimated probably 100 gang guys that were in our yard that night, and they heard the gospel preached.
5: VOM radio host Todd Nettleton says it wasn't their first run-in with the gangs.
7: First they came to steal, but then another gang came after the first gang, and for whatever reason decided to kill.
5: He says Davy and Natalie were building bridges with the very people who ended up killing them.
7: They had a bakery as part of their mission, and they gave bread to people who needed it, regardless of whether they were gang people or not gang people, Christians or not Christians.
5: Nettleton says it's left Davey's parents with some hard questions, but they're trusting God through the pain.
7: That honesty and that sort of balancing act of, yes, we trust, and yes, we're sad. They're just really honest about it. That's a hard road. It's a hard road for them to walk.
5: To hear Davey's story, go to vomradio.net/episodes. I'm Steve Jordahl.
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9: Actually, he isn't your kind of guy. He is, as C.S. Lewis said, a lion, and he's not safe, but he's good. If he isn't, my lawyer friend, and you don't have a prayer. Me too, and I'm ordained. I'm Steve Brown. You think about that. Share what you just heard with a friend. 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
6: This is Max Lucado. People longed for the compassionate touch of Jesus, and each one who came was touched, and each one touched was changed. But none was touched or changed more than the unnamed leper described in the first four verses of Matthew chapter 8. He bowed before Jesus and said, "Lord, you can heal me if you will." And Jesus reached out his hand and touched the man and said, "I will. Be healed." And immediately, the man was healed from his disease. In New Testament times, leprosy was the most dreaded disease. In Scripture, the leper is symbolic of the ultimate outcast. A person doesn't have to have leprosy to feel quarantined, the divorced, handicapped, unemployed, depressed, and terminally ill know this feeling. Jesus touched the untouchables of the world. Will you do the same? This is Max Lucado.
7: Anytime is a great time to be encouraged. Thanks for turning to the Praise and Worship channel from Moody Radio.

doing tonight. This is how I fight my battles. 'Cause when you think you're lost,

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Emerson also has a devotional out on that topic. This is called Get Behind Me.

0: That's Zach Williams on Moody Radio. Hi, this is Bill Meyer with some food for thought from Christian author Bob Goff. He says, stop telling people how far they have left to go. Instead, tell them how far they've come.
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5: 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And it was a good thing. 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When we let God transform us, others might say,
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5: 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Stand out. 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Keep Christ most high.
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4: American Family News, I'm Robert Thornton. Virginia's Supreme Court struck down new congressional maps, dealing a blow to Democrats in the state ahead of midterm elections. Here's Fox's Mark Meredith.
5: Ruling by the Virginia Supreme Court is a huge blow to Democrats who had hoped to redraw the maps before November's, giving them more power in the Commonwealth. Last month, you may remember, voters narrowly approved a ballot measure that would have given state lawmakers the power to redraw maps and give Democrats a 10-to-1 advantage in House districts in the Commonwealth. Republicans saw the outcome of the vote as a huge setback, but today's ruling changes everything. The president posting, "This is a huge win for the Republican Party and America in Virginia. The Virginia Supreme Court has struck down the Democrats' horrible gerrymander."
4: Democrats said it was President Trump who kicked off the unusual mid-decade redistricting push and told Republican-run states to do it in order to improve their chances in the election. House Minority Leader Hakeem Jeffries, who lobbied Virginia legislators in favor of the new map, said that "we are exploring all options to overturn the shocking decision." American forces reportedly fired self-defense strikes on Iranian oil tankers. Fox's Jennifer Griffin reports.
6: On Thursday, three U.S. Navy destroyers faced nonstop incoming fire from Iranian drones and missiles as they sailed 500 miles through the Persian Gulf and the Strait of Hormuz. In response, the U.S. military struck a port on Iran's Keshem Island and military targets in Bandar Abbas, crucial to Iran's oil export economy, and Iran's Bandar Kargan naval checkpoint in Manab. Earlier this week, President Trump abruptly reversed course and suspended Project Freedom, the U.S. military effort to open the Strait of Hormuz, after Gulf allies were angry that the Pentagon downplayed the strikes on UAE's Fujairah port.
4: President Trump said the ceasefire is still in effect despite the attack on the U.S. Many students studying for final exams around the world today regained access to a key online learning system after a cyber attack knocked it offline, throwing schools and universities into chaos. A hacking group called Shiny Hunters claimed responsibility for the breach at Canvas. This came at a critical time of final exams and final grades being due by teachers. A humanoid robot allegedly became a Buddhist monk in South Korea ahead of Buddha's birthday. This happened during an ordination ceremony at a temple located in Seoul. The robot made an official debut ahead of the birthday and is expected to serve as an honorary monk for the celebratory season. A lifelong missionary to the people of Haiti was killed by gangs in that lawless country. AFN Steve Jordahl reports his parents are learning that God is in control, even when we do not understand.
7: Davy Lloyd grew up in Haiti with his missionary parents. In 2022, he married Natalie and brought her back to live with him on the island. He thought he knew how to navigate the anarchy of the nation that has no functional government, until the day in 2024 when the gangs showed up. His father, David, tells VOM Radio that Davy lived his calling as a missionary until he breathed his last breath, literally.
8: Every time the shooting would stop, they could hear Davy quoting scriptures, and they said his voice was very strong, would echo. So it was somewhat estimated probably 100 gang guys that were in our yard that night, and they heard the gospel preached.
7: VOM Radio host Todd Nettleton says it wasn't their first run-in with the gangs.
9: First, they came to steal. But then another gang came after the first gang and, for whatever reason, decided to kill.
7: He says Davy and Natalie were building bridges with the very people who ended up killing them.
9: They had a bakery as part of their mission, and they gave bread to people who needed it, regardless of whether they were gang people or not gang people, Christians or not Christians.
7: Nettleton says it's left Davy's parents with some hard questions, but they're trusting God through the pain.
9: That honesty and that sort of balancing act of, yes, we trust, and yes, we're sad. They're just really honest about it. That's a hard road. It's a hard road for them to walk.
7: To hear Davey's story, go to vomradio.net/episodes. I'm Steve Jordahl.
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11: 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We can't make them speak our language, but we can influence them. 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

He bears our burdens and died for our sins for God's glory. And for that, we sing these songs. 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

0: 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You know, most people are fighting a war they don't even know exists. 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
2: 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My wife is from Arab, Alabama. Y'all ain't from Arab. Who's minding the store? Tell about Arab. It's spelled A-R-A-B. They don't pronounce it Arab. They pronounce it Arab. Because the original name was Arad, but they misspelled it on the water tower. I can't make that up. It's like those guys going, I'm going to climb back up there. All right, we'll change the name of the town.
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1: This is Moody Radio. Are you open to letting God burr off the rough edges in your life? Here's Caleb and John.

0: That's Elevation Worship on Moody Radio. Hi, this is Bill Meyer with a Christian artist update to share with you. Why is Jeremy Camp wearing a Santa hat? Well, he just posted, guess who's in the studio recording a Christmas album in May? It sounds like this Christmas album might include his wife and daughters, which is pretty cool. Watch for the Camp Family Christmas album coming out this fall.
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5: 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He's been waiting for your honest request. 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

0: all break God's rules. Our fault lines are easy to spot, but we can act like we're an exception to sin's influence while we hide behind a plastic exterior. We visit church on the weekend and project our best selves. We smile, shake hands, and say all the right words. Visitors who are immersed in their own struggles see our cleaned up exterior and are so turned off, they leave a church service without coming back. People want us to be authentic, transparent, real. We may not struggle with the same issues others face, but we struggle. People need to know who helps us through each personal battle. If you believe God is the rescuer and you're the rescued, then share how He rescued and what He's rescued you from. Follow God. Make Him famous. Be overwhelmed that His rescue changes the outcome of your story of struggle. Then don't be surprised when your transparency finally allows others to see God. KCMH. Keep Christ most high.
1: American Family News. I'm Robert Thornton. Virginia's Supreme Court struck down new congressional maps, dealing a blow to Democrats in the state ahead of midterm elections. Here's Fox's Mark Meredith.
2: Ruling by the Virginia Supreme Court is a huge blow to Democrats who had hoped to redraw the maps before November's, giving them more power in the Commonwealth. Last month, you may remember, voters narrowly approved a ballot measure that would have given state lawmakers the power to redraw maps and give Democrats a 10-to-1 advantage in House districts in the Commonwealth. Republicans saw the outcome of the vote as a huge setback, but today's ruling changes everything. The president posting this is a huge win for the Republican Party and America in Virginia. The Virginia Supreme Court has struck down the Democrats' horrible gerrymander.
1: Democrats said it was President Trump who kicked off the unusual mid-decade redistricting push and told Republican-run states to do it in order to improve their chances in the election. House Minority Leader Hakeem Jeffries, who lobbied Virginia legislators in favor of the new map, said that we are exploring all options to overturn the shocking decision. American forces reportedly fired self-defense strikes on Iranian oil tankers. Fox's Jennifer Griffin reports.
3: On Thursday, three U.S. Navy destroyers faced nonstop incoming fire from Iranian drones and missiles as they sailed 500 miles through the Persian Gulf and the Strait of Hormuz. In response, the U.S. military struck a port on Iran's Keshem Island and military targets in Bandar Abbas, crucial to Iran's oil export economy, and Iran's Bandar Kargan naval checkpoint in Manab. Earlier this week, President Trump abruptly reversed course and suspended Project Freedom, the U.S. military effort to open the Strait of Hormuz, after Gulf allies were angry that the Pentagon downplayed the strikes on UAE's Fujairah port.
1: President Trump said the ceasefire is still in effect despite the attack on the U.S. Many students studying for final exams around the world today regained access to a key online learning system after a cyber attack knocked it offline, throwing schools and universities into chaos. A hacking group called Shiny Hunters claimed responsibility for the breach at Canvas. This came at a critical time of final exams and final grades being due by teachers. A humanoid robot allegedly became a Buddhist monk in South Korea ahead of Buddha's birthday. This happened during an ordination ceremony at a temple located in Seoul. The robot made an official debut ahead of the birthday and is expected to serve as an honorary monk for the celebratory season. A lifelong missionary to the people of Haiti was killed by gangs in that lawless country. AFN Steve Jordahl reports his parents are learning that God is in control, even when we do not understand.
4: Davy Lloyd grew up in Haiti with his missionary parents. In 2022, he married Natalie and brought her back to live with him on the island. He thought he knew how to navigate the anarchy of the nation that has no functional government, until the day in 2024 when the gangs showed up. His father, David, tells VOM Radio that Davy lived his calling as a missionary until he breathed his last breath, literally.
5: Every time the shooting would stop, they could hear Davy quoting scriptures, and they said his voice was very strong, would echo. So it was somewhat estimated probably 100 gang guys that were in our yard that night, and they heard the gospel preached.
4: VOM Radio host Todd Nettleton says it wasn't their first run-in with the gangs.
6: First, they came to steal. But then another gang came after the first gang and, for whatever reason, decided to kill.
4: He says Davy and Natalie were building bridges with the very people who ended up killing them.
6: They had a bakery as part of their mission, and they gave bread to people who needed it, regardless of whether they were gang people or not gang people, Christians or not Christians.
4: Nettleton says it's left Davy's parents with some hard questions, but they're trusting God through the pain.
6: That honesty and that sort of balancing act of, yes, we trust, and yes, we're sad. They're just really honest about it. That's a hard road. It's a hard road for them to walk.
4: To hear Davey's story, go to vomradio.net/episodes. I'm Steve Jordahl.
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0: That's Sidewalk Profits on Moody Radio. 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
6: The abortion industry fights desperately to hide the truth. In fact, their entire business model is built around keeping the public misinformed. Now, New Mexico Governor Michelle Grisham has signed the bill which eliminates the state's requirement for abortion facilities to report data. The state is already a pro-abortion sanctuary with 14 facilities and no gestational limits on abortion. Previously, New Mexico law required abortionists file a report within 5 days of an abortion. Now, the state has gone dark. New Mexico recently became a hotbed for abortion tourism, with 71% of all abortions reported in 2023 coming from out-of-state residents. Truth and transparency are the enemies of abortion.
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0: That's Tarion and Testimony on Moody Radio. 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

0: We lock our homes and windows because we want to keep our homes and family safe. We lock our car doors to keep the contents from being taken. We check labels to be sure our food has the ingredients we think are healthy. Are we less careful with our hearts? Our minds? Do we pay as much attention to what we read, listen to, or watch? What about our closest friends? The jokes we share? The places we go? We're not talking about a legalistic list of life rules for successful spirituality. We're just thinking about the things we work hard to protect, while some that may be more important are treated with less care. What if treating our hearts, minds, and families was as important as protecting our homes, cars, and health? Sure, we've asked a lot of questions, but sometimes good questions lead to good answers. So here's one more. What can you do today that can help protect yourself from those negative influences that visit far too often? Choices matter because our hearts matter. KCMH.
1: American Family News, I'm Robert Thornton. Virginia's Supreme Court struck down new congressional maps, dealing a blow to Democrats in the state ahead of midterm elections. Here's Fox's Mark Meredith.
2: Ruling by the Virginia Supreme Court is a huge blow to Democrats who had hoped to redraw the maps before November's, giving them more power in the Commonwealth. Last month, you may remember, voters narrowly approved a ballot measure that would have given state lawmakers the power to redraw maps and give Democrats a 10-to-1 advantage in House districts in the Commonwealth. Republicans saw the outcome of the vote as a huge setback, but today's ruling changes everything. The president posting, this is a huge win for the Republican Party and America in Virginia. The Virginia Supreme Court has struck down the Democrats' horrible gerrymander.
1: Democrats said it was President Trump who kicked off the unusual mid-decade redistricting push and told Republican-run states to do it in order to improve their chances in the election. House Minority Leader Hakeem Jeffries, who lobbied Virginia legislators in favor of the new map, said that we are exploring all options to overturn the shocking decision. American forces reportedly fired self-defense strikes on Iranian oil tankers. Fox's Jennifer Griffin reports.
3: On Thursday, three U.S. Navy destroyers faced nonstop incoming fire from Iranian drones and missiles as they sailed 500 miles through the Persian Gulf and the Strait of Hormuz. In response, the U.S. military struck a port on Iran's Keshem Island and military targets in Bandar Abbas, crucial to Iran's oil export economy, and Iran's Bandar Kargan naval checkpoint in Manab. Earlier this week, President Trump abruptly reversed course and suspended Project Freedom, the U.S. military effort to open the Strait of Hormuz after Gulf allies were angry that the Pentagon downplayed the strikes on UAE's Fujairah port.
1: President Trump said the ceasefire is still in effect despite the attack on the U.S. Many students studying for final exams around the world today regained access to a key online learning system after a cyber attack knocked it offline, throwing schools and universities into chaos. A hacking group called Shiny Hunters claimed responsibility for the breach at Canvas. This came at a critical time of final exams and final grades being due by teachers. A humanoid robot allegedly became a Buddhist monk in South Korea ahead of Buddha's birthday. This happened during an ordination ceremony at a temple located in Seoul. The robot made an official debut ahead of the birthday and is expected to serve as an honorary monk for the celebratory season. A lifelong missionary to the people of Haiti was killed by gangs in that lawless country. AFN Steve Jordahl reports his parents are learning that God is in control, even when we do not understand.
4: Davey Lloyd grew up in Haiti with his missionary parents. In 2022, he married Natalie and brought her back to live with him on the island. He thought he knew how to navigate the anarchy of the nation that has no functional government, until the day in 2024 when the gangs showed up. His father, David, tells VOM Radio that Davey lived his calling as a missionary until he breathed his last breath, literally.
5: Every time the shooting would stop, they could hear Davey quoting scriptures, and they said his voice was very strong, would echo. So it was somewhat estimated probably 100 gang guys that were in our yard that night, and they heard the gospel preached.
4: VOM Radio host Todd Nettleton says it wasn't their first run-in with the gangs.
6: First, they came to steal. But then another gang came after the first gang and, for whatever reason, decided to kill.
4: He says Davey and Natalie were building bridges with the very people who ended up killing them.
6: They had a bakery as part of their mission, and they gave bread to people who needed it, regardless of whether they were gang people or not gang people, Christians or not Christians.
4: Nettleton says it's left Davey's parents with some hard questions, but they're trusting God through the pain.
6: That honesty and that sort of balancing act of, yes, we trust, and yes, we're sad. They're just really honest about it. That's a hard road. It's a hard road for them to walk.
4: To hear Davey's story, go to vomradio.net/episodes. I'm Steve Jordahl.
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0: That's John Reddick on Moody Radio. Hi, this is Bill Meyer with some words of encouragement from Dr. David Jeremiah. He says, God's hand is at work in every moment. Trust that he's placing you exactly where you need to be.
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In Colossians chapter 3, the Bible says this, "In whatever you do, in word or deed, do everything in the name of the Lord Jesus."

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1: Dear God, people can be mean. I don't want to be one of them. People can be tough. Let me be tender. People can be bullies. Let me be kind. And when I fail, forgive me.
2: 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When I feel like I don't measure up, help me remember God measures me by Jesus. When I feel weak, help me remember you're strong.
3: 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I am part of your family. And when I can't see, open my eyes. Amen.
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5: American Family News, I'm Robert Thornton. Virginia's Supreme Court struck down new congressional maps, dealing a blow to Democrats in the state ahead of midterm elections. Here's Fox's Mark Meredith.
6: Ruling by the Virginia Supreme Court is a huge blow to Democrats who had hoped to redraw the maps before November's, giving them more power in the Commonwealth. Last month, you may remember, voters narrowly approved a ballot measure that would have given state lawmakers the power to redraw maps and give Democrats a 10-to-1 advantage in-house districts in the Commonwealth. Republicans saw the outcome of the vote as a huge setback, but today's ruling changes everything. The president posting this is a huge win for the Republican Party and America in Virginia. The Virginia Supreme Court has struck down the Democrats' horrible gerrymander.
5: Democrats said it was President Trump who kicked off the unusual mid-decade redistricting push and told Republican-run states to do it in order to improve their chances in the election. House Minority Leader Hakeem Jeffries, who lobbied Virginia legislators in favor of the new map, said that we are exploring all options to overturn the shocking decision. American forces reportedly fired self-defense strikes on Iranian oil tankers. Fox's Jennifer Griffin reports.
7: On Thursday, three U.S. Navy destroyers faced nonstop incoming fire from Iranian drones and missiles as they sailed 500 miles through the Persian Gulf and the Strait of Hormuz. In response, the U.S. military struck a port on Iran's Keshem Island and military targets in Bandar Abbas, crucial to Iran's oil export economy, and Iran's Bandar Kargan naval checkpoint in Manab. Earlier this week, President Trump abruptly reversed course and suspended Project Freedom, the U.S. military effort to open the Strait of Hormuz, after Gulf allies were angry that the Pentagon downplayed the strikes on UAE's Fujairah port.
5: President Trump said the ceasefire is still in effect despite the attack on the U.S. Many students studying for final exams around the world today regained access to a key online learning system after a cyber attack knocked it offline, throwing schools and universities into chaos. A hacking group called Shiny Hunters claimed responsibility for the breach at Canvas. This came at a critical time of final exams and final grades being due by teachers. A humanoid robot allegedly became a Buddhist monk in South Korea ahead of Buddha's birthday. This happened during an ordination ceremony at a temple located in Seoul. The robot made an official debut ahead of the birthday and is expected to serve as an honorary monk for the celebratory season. A lifelong missionary to the people of Haiti was killed by gangs in that lawless country. AFN's Steve Jordahl reports his parents are learning that God is in control, even when we do not understand.
8: Davey Lloyd grew up in Haiti with his missionary parents. In 2022, he married Natalie and brought her back to live with him on the island. He thought he knew how to navigate the anarchy of the nation that has no functional government, until the day in 2024 when the gangs showed up. His father, David, tells VOM Radio that Davey lived his calling as a missionary until he breathed his last breath, literally.
9: Every time the shooting would stop, they could hear Davey quoting scriptures, and they said his voice was very strong, would echo. So it was somewhat estimated probably 100 gang guys that were in our yard that night, and they heard the gospel preached.
8: VOM Radio host Todd Nettleton says it wasn't their first run-in with the gangs.
10: First, they came to steal. But then another gang came after the first gang and, for whatever reason, decided to kill.
8: He says Davey and Natalie were building bridges with the very people who ended up killing them.
10: They had a bakery as part of their mission, and they gave bread to people who needed it, regardless of whether they were gang people or not gang people, Christians or not Christians.
8: Nettleton says it's left Davey's parents with some hard questions, but they're trusting God through the pain.
10: That honesty and that sort of balancing act of, yes, we trust, and yes, we're sad. They're just really honest about it. That's a hard road. It's a hard road for them to walk.
8: To hear Davey's story, go to vomradio.net/episodes. I'm Steve Jordahl.
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3: Rodney Cumberland Presbyterian Church would like to invite you to Sunday School at 10 a.m. and worship at 11 Sunday morning. We are located at 1333 Rodney Road in the Jordan community. 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
4: I'm Ruth Kramer with Mission Network News. A proposed U.S. State Department funding bill would cut aid to Nigeria in half. That is, unless the Nigerian government takes specific steps to prevent the killing of Christians. Greg Kelly with Unknown Nation says Fulani militants have become the main attackers, but he says to look at them as gospel targets instead. Some of Unknown Nation's best missionaries are former Fulani militants. Believers are praying for more gospel opportunities. Meanwhile, despite persecution in Sudan, the Holy Spirit is at work. John, a gospel worker, shares the story of a young Sudanese woman who found her brother's hidden Bible and, through it, Christ. Her family threatened to disown or even kill her if she didn't recant her new faith. She escaped to a church, which helped her to get to safety. When asked if she was certain about the decision, she said, "Now that I know God, they can take my life. I will not turn back." Pray for the work of the Holy Spirit in Sudan. Mission Network News is service of One Way Ministries. I'm Ruth Kramer.
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1: 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Hey, if you're going through a difficult time right now, we would love to pray for you. We have what we call our prayer wall, and you can post your prayer requests there right now at praiseandworship.org.

0: is God? Why does it matter? Glad you asked. God loves you, is for you, has a plan for your life. His compassion is great. Forgiveness, greater. Because he is the greatest. He loves to encourage, lives to restore, longs to be friends. You are under the law of love, in the era of grace, on a journey to forever. You are offered eternity, accepted completely, encouraged to follow. This is a time of opportunity in the life of choices, on a path from the selfish to obedient. The time for indecision has passed. There is hope in the headlong pursuit of God. There is a promise of companionship with each step taken along his narrow path. It leads to the very place you need to be. God has a gift, allows you to embrace everything you need to live a godly life. That's what he offers. He's some kind of wonderful. From KCMH, keep Christ most high.
1: For the American Family News, I'm Rusty Pugh. Oil prices surge after President Trump rejects Iran's latest response to a U.S. peace offer.
2: The price of crude oil jumped again this morning, staying at the high levels we've seen since the start of Operation Epic Fury. Markets responding to pessimism over potential peace between the United States and Iran. President Trump yesterday said Iran's latest proposal was totally unacceptable. According to Iranian state media, Tehran's demanding compensation for war damage, and the Iranians say they should have sovereignty over the Strait of Hormuz. The Wall Street Journal reports Iran's also refusing to meet American demands over its nuclear program. Jonathan Savage, Fox News.
1: The Trump administration setting records for American exports from this year so far, which are over $300 billion per month since the start of 2026. U.S. Trade Ambassador Jameson Greer reflecting on the success.
3: Those are the highest figures in 250 years of American history, each month beating the record of the previous one. This doesn't happen organically. This is something that comes from all the deals that President Trump has been striking.
1: Some of the country's wealthiest are leaving Democrat-led cities like New York City after new proposed policies to tax the rich. Florida Republican Congressman Byron Donalds warns pushing policies like that will have negative consequences.
4: You have to protect property rights. You have to protect people's ability to build wealth and retain wealth. And yes, you can't overtax them, because if you kill the golden goose, especially with very wealthy people, they'll just leave and you'll be left holding the bag.
1: Americans aboard the hantavirus-stricken cruise ship touched down in Nebraska after their overnight flight home, where they'll continue to be monitored. Marianne Rafferty has the latest.
5: One person has tested positive for the virus, but so far isn't showing any symptoms. They were all evacuated with about 100 others from the ship, where three people died from the hantavirus. The patients will be monitored by a CDC team in quarantine for several weeks. Another passenger was said to be developing symptoms on their way home to France. Since anchoring near Spain's Canary Islands weeks ago, dozens of patients were evacuated from the ship. Evacuations are expected to continue until Monday. Passengers being sent home were grouped by nationality and then flown to their home countries for evaluation. The World Health Organization says the risk to the public is still very low.
1: A conservative columnist says things are really looking up for Republicans in the congressional redistricting war of 2026. More from Chad Groening.
6: As we reported on AFN, on Friday by a 4-3 vote, the Virginia Supreme Court struck down a voter-approved gerrymandered congressional map that would have eliminated all but one Republican district. Virginia currently is represented in the U.S. House by 6 Democrats and 5 Republicans, which closely resembles the political breakdown of the state population. That ruling followed Thursday's approval by the Tennessee legislature to approve a new congressional map that puts an end to a district which was drawn to favor black residents. That faces a legal challenge. And Alabama lawmakers approved a plan late Friday for new U.S. House primaries if courts allow the state to use different congressional districts in this year's elections. Meanwhile, Republican lawmakers in Louisiana and South Carolina have also presented congressional redistricting plans. Robert Knight is a columnist for the Washington Times who lives in Virginia.
7: Many states have been redistricting, and Republicans now probably will gain more seats than the Democrats. But a lot depends on gasoline prices and other factors. If the Iran war ends in a way that people regard as a victory, that could go a long way toward actually adding Republican seats in the House and Senate. If the Cuban government falls at the same time, that would probably cement solid Republican majority and give President Trump the chance to do more of his reforms of scaling back the federal bureaucracy and just battling tyranny everywhere in the world.
6: Knight says we can't forget Florida, which plans to add 4 Republican seats to Congress. I'm Chad Groening.
1: Asian stocks were mixed after Wall Street set more records and oil surged more than 3% following U.S. President Trump's rejection of Tehran's response to the latest U.S. proposal on ending the war in Iran. U.S. futures edged lower. For American Family News, I'm Musty Pugh.
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10: If you're sitting out here today and you don't understand the gospel, the truth that Jesus Christ died for your sins according to the scriptures, that he will judge you, you're accountable for your sin. 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Now remember, repentance paves the way for receiving the truth of Jesus.
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10: Satan also disguises himself as an angel of light. We got false teachers that come and pull away the truth. If you have a willingly hard, unrepentant heart, you will not understand the gospel ultimately, and you are at Satan's mercy, and he'll steal away the truth, and you'll be on your way to destruction. Scary thought. Luke chapter 8, 12 says the devil comes and takes away the word from their hearts so that they may not believe and be saved. I read this earlier with 2 Corinthians chapter 4, verse 3, and even if our gospel is veiled, it's veiled to those who are perishing, in whose case the god of this world, that's Satan, has blinded the minds of the unbelieving. When you don't believe, then you are open for Satan's blinding. And it gets harder and harder. If you're sitting out here today and you don't understand the gospel, the truth that Jesus Christ died for your sins according to the scriptures, that he will judge you, you're accountable for your sin. If you don't respond to his call to repent, you don't understand the eternal implications, you've got a hard heart. Now remember, repentance paves the way for receiving the truth of Jesus. It paves the way. We have John the Baptist who prepared the way by repentance. Repentance and faith, they come together, but it prepares the way. We need to have a heart that says, man, my sin is wrong, and I need a Savior. And when we hear it, we go, yes, that's the Savior. Save me, Jesus. Now, if you're one of these hard-hearted people, you're probably saying, well, then I'm just not going to believe because I'm hard-hearted. Well, the reality is that shouldn't be where your heart is at, because God can break the heart of stone. If you're willing to realize you're sinful and God will judge you, but you still have a hard heart, ask him to plow the soil of your heart. Ask him to break your heart. Ask him to break it down, your hard heart, that you would hear and understand. Ezekiel 36, 26, and I will give you a new heart and a new spirit. I'll remove the heart of stone from your flesh and give you a heart of flesh. Lord Jesus, I got a hard heart. Help me see things rightly. I am this hard-hearted person. Help me see it. Help me not be hard-hearted. He'll answer that prayer, folks. So that's the first one. We need a wide-open heart, unhindered, not packed and hardened by the deceitfulness of sin. Notice the second one here. And this is the second one. We'll read the parable first from verse 5 and then go to the interpretation. And others fell upon rocky places where they did not have much soil, and immediately they sprang up because they had no depths of soil. illustration. You know, if you had rocky soil, it's got rocks, you know, seeds go in there, it pops up. But there's no soil. It's just rocks. So it eventually dies. There's no depth for the roots to go in. And we have Jesus and his exclamation here. And the one whose seed is sown in rocky places, this is the man who hears the word and immediately receives it. Verse 20, receives it with joy. Yet he has no firm root in himself, but is only temporary. And when affliction or persecution arise because of the word, immediately he falls away. This is the illustration of one who receives the word in rocky places, the heart. It's a rocky heart. There's no depth of soil. He hears it and he immediately receives it with joy. He's happy about it. Wonderful, wonderful. But this term receive is one different word for receive. It just speaks of an internal reception. There are those who believe and yet don't believe. You say, what do I mean? They come to an external acceptance of the facts of the gospel and they immediately even rejoice over it. For the moment, they believe, but yet, as we will see, they have not truly repented because the ground of their heart is still stony and shallow. They are those who want Jesus for the occasion or for the moment, but still have hearts that are not truly open. They're rocky and hard. You say, wait a second, how can someone believe and not be saved? Well, yes, there's only one genuine faith, and that's a saving faith, but there's other types of faith. James chapter 2. Turn there, James chapter 2, verse 12. James shares the rhetorical question that has to do with fruit, the fruit of faith. He says, what use is it, verse 14 of chapter 2, James chapter 2, my brethren, if a man says he has faith but has no works, can that faith save him? It's talking about saving faith. Can a faith that doesn't produce any fruit save him? That's the question. Then notice what he says. If a brother or sister was without clothing of need of daily food, and one of you says to them, go in peace, be warmed and filled, and yet you do not give him what is necessary for their body, what use is that? Even so, faith, if it has no works, is dead, being it's by itself. But if someone says, well, you have faith and I have works, show me your faith without works, I will show you my faith by my works. You believe that God is one, you do well. The demons also believe and shudder. But are you willing to recognize, you foolish fellow, that faith without works is useless? He's saying it's dead. Demons have a faith. They believe in the basics. They understand it. They don't disagree with the gospel in a sense. They believe that, and they shudder, but they don't have faith. Luke 8:13, and those who fell in rocky soil are those who hear, receive the word joy, and have no firm root. They believe for a while, it says. And in a time of temptation, fall away. Wow. So they believe the truth. They, well, yeah, I believe Jesus died for us. I believe the sin. But it hasn't penetrated. It's rocky. It hasn't penetrated their heart in terms of their sinfulness and true need of a Savior. It's only temporary. It's only for the occasion, by the way. That's actually what the word translated is, only for the occasion. Well, sounds good for this moment. I'll take Jesus for now. That'll really help me out. Yet he has no root in himself. It's superficial, external faith for the occasion only, and it cannot save. And you say, wait a second. He immediately falls away. The word falls away here is the Greek word skandalazo. It's a word that was derived from the idea of a bait on a stick and someone falling into the trap, tripping over it. It came to speak of something that would impede your way and make you fall. Something that would make you stumble. It's for the occasion. But when persecution arises, they immediately stumble and fall. And in Luke, he uses a different word here, Luke chapter 8. In Luke chapter 8 again, he says they fall away. That's the word apostasy, in which we get our word apostasy. Now, it's clear they receive it with joy, but it has no root, and they apostatize from Christ. They turn away. Things get tough. You see, if you identify with Christ outwardly, you identify with his body, guess what? You're going to have some persecution, right? You're going to have some affliction if you identify with Jesus. But when that happens to one who has a superficial faith, immediately they apostatize. They turn away and they leave Jesus. You say, wait a second, how can that happen? Well, look at Hebrews chapter 6, and we'll get to that in a couple weeks in our study, Lord willing. A lot of questions there, but I think it'll be clear when we study it. Hebrews 6, chapter 4. Now, this is not saying you can lose your salvation. You can't lose a genuine salvation. It's saying that you never had it. Once saved, always saved. But if you're not truly saved, then you can lose that false salvation, right? Hebrews chapter 6, verse 4. For in the case of those who have once been enlightened and tasted the heavenly gift, made partakers of the Holy Spirit. Hey, they've been around the Word of God, the power of the Spirit convicting. They've been around believers. Tasted the good Word of God. They've been hearing truth, the truth, and the powers of the age to come. And then have fallen away. It is impossible to renew them again to repentance. You're not turning. There's no turning back. If you know the truth of the gospel concerning Jesus and you turn away from that for something else, there's no turning back. That's what it's saying here. 1 John chapter 2, children, it's the last hour. Just as you heard, Antichrist is coming, and now many Antichrists have arisen. 2:18. From this we know it's the last hour. Verse 19, they went out from us, but they were not really of us. For if they had been of us, they would have remained with us. But they went out in order that it might be shown they were not of us. There might be some of you here today or some who are listening, who are listening. You have an external, superficial faith, and you got excited when you heard the gospel, and you rejoiced. But you've never truly, on a deep heart level, humbled yourself and acknowledged your sin and repented. You're in terrible danger. Because once it gets tough because of your association with Christ, here we see there are those who immediately turn away. You see these people on YouTube.

Ouchie. Seed fell among thorns. Thorns came up, choked him out. And what does Jesus say when he explains it to his disciples? Verse 22. And the one whose seed was sown among thorns, this is the man who hears the word, that's the word, the truth, the gospel, and the worry of the world and the deceitfulness of riches choke the word. It's a simple analogy. The Lord compares the heart of the hearer to thorny soil. Just like when the seed goes on thorny soil, it gets choked out. But notice what chokes it out. The worry of the world and the deceitfulness of riches. And it becomes unfruitful. Now, that's been translated badly. And that makes you think it was fruitful and now it's not fruitful. Which is, maybe it is a believer that's not doing so well now. That's not the way it is. And in Greek, it literally says, and is continually without fruit. It's always had no fruit and it continues to have no fruit. There's never been any fruit. The word of God never bore fruit in the heart of this life, never. Continually without fruit. Now, what's fruit? We should be loving one another. What's fruit? We should be obeying the Lord God. The word of God is clear. We should be obeying the Lord. We should be trusting in him. We should be loving. But no fruit. Because if you look down at the last one, and we'll get to it in a minute, but I just want to look at it. And the one who sees sown in good soil, this man hears the word and understands it and indeed bears fruit. Versus this last one who doesn't bear fruit. Let me share some passages about fruit bearing too. You know, a good tree bears good fruit. A bad tree does not bear good fruit. It's just the way it is. Matthew chapter 3, verse 7. When he, speaking of John the Baptist, saw the Pharisees coming for baptism, he said to them, "You brood of vipers, who warned you to flee from the wrath to come? Therefore bring forth fruit in keeping with repentance." Luke 6:43, "For there is no good tree which produces bad fruit. On the other hand, a bad tree which produces good fruit. For each tree is known by its own fruit. For men do not gather figs from thorns, nor do they pick grapes from a briar bush. The good man out of the good treasure of his heart brings forth what is good. The evil man out of the evil treasure brings forth what is evil. From his mouth speaks what fills his heart. And why do you call me Lord, Lord, and not do what I say? Everyone who comes to me and hears my words and acts upon them, I will show you what he's like." And he gives the example of the one who built his house on the rock versus the one who hears the word but doesn't act on it because he's not saved. It's building on the sand, and its destruction is great when the storm comes. The Apostle Paul talks about this. When he shares with Agrippa, he says, in Acts 26:19, "Consequently, Agrippa, I did not prove disobedient to the heavenly vision," that's his salvation when the Lord came to him on the road to Damascus, "but kept declaring to both those in Damascus first and also in Jerusalem and throughout all the region of Judea and even to the Gentiles that they should repent, turn to God, performing deeds appropriate to repentance." There's going to be a change in your life. There's going to be some fruit. And what's fruit? Well, certainly in the context of 1 John, we see that it was love for the brethren. And when we obey God's word, there's going to be love for one another. 1 John chapter 2. Let's turn it. 1 John 2. You want to see fruit? This is fruit. Now, the term translated commandments here is not speaking of the Ten Commandments. Speaking of God's commands, his word. 1 John chapter 2. "And by this we know we have come to know him." How do you know if you come to know Jesus? Here you go. "If we keep," 1 John chapter 2, verse 3, "if we keep his commandments," or his command, you obey God out of a right, changed heart. And we'll see it has to do with love for one another and love for him. We'll see that. "The one who says, I have come to know him," I've come to know Jesus, "and does not keep his commandments is a liar, and the truth is not in him. But whoever keeps his word, in him the love of God has truly been perfected. By this we know that we are in him." James talks about faith without works is useless if it doesn't produce fruit. So the third type of soil here, third type of heart condition we see is continually no fruit. And why? Back in our passage, because the worry of the world and the deceitfulness of riches choke the word because of the type of soil it is. And they are continually habitually unfruitful. It says, "The worry of the world," or literally of this age, "deceitfulness of riches." This person has a worldly divided heart. They came to Jesus, but they're still worldly. They didn't fully come to him. They didn't really come to him. They believed, but they didn't believe again. They love the world. They're deceived by wealth. They truly haven't repented. They haven't been changed from the soil of their heart, which is thorny. They're still caught up in the cares of this world and a continual habitual focus on riches.
the deceitfulness of riches.

0: the worry of the world. Chokes the word out. Jesus says, do not lay up for yourselves treasures upon earth, where moth and rust destroy, and where thieves break in, but lay up yourself treasures in heaven, where neither moth or rust destroys, where thieves do not break in or steal. For where your treasure is, there your heart will be. He goes on saying, you can't serve God and mammon. If your security in life is money, you're in trouble. Christ is our security. Money makes wings. It goes away. If you're living your life and your bank account is your security, I would examine your heart. Maybe it's a stony heart with thorns. The sad part about this one is they stay in the church. They don't apostatize. Like I mentioned earlier, there's those who are make believers who, when things get rough, they're gone, they apostatize. And there's a group here that stays. They stay and continue to identify. That's why we need to encourage one another as long as it's called today. Not to be deceived by the deceitfulness of sin. Where's your mind focused? Turn to Romans chapter 8. I'm not saying that you don't have to look in your bank and write a check every once in a while. I'm not saying that you don't check your balance or whatever. I'm talking about, what do you trust in? What is your mind focused on? Is it focused on the worries of the world all day long and your money? That's people out there. That's their life. That's your life before Christ. The worries of the world and money. That's the way you lived before Jesus. And you're still living that way? I'd say the soil's got some problems. Romans chapter 8, verse 5. For those who are according to the flesh set their mind on the things of the flesh, but those according to the Spirit, the things of the Spirit. For the mindset on the flesh is death, but the mindset on the Spirit is life and peace. That's why I get concerned. People are kind of not paying attention to the Word of God, especially in church. You look concerned. For the mindset in the flesh is death, but the mindset in the Spirit is life. Because the mindset on the flesh, verse 7, is hostile towards God, for it does not subject itself to the law of God, for it's not even able to do so. And those who are in the flesh cannot please God. However, you are not in the flesh, but in the Spirit, if indeed the Spirit of God dwells in you. But if anyone does not have the Spirit of Christ, he does not belong to him. Now, we can be, quote, in the flesh in moments, but I'm just talking about your lifestyle. You set your mind to things below all the time, you got a problem. Now, who do you think is the best example of this in Scripture? Well, he was standing right there listening, Judas. He was one like one with rocky soil, having fallen away, and he betrayed Jesus, but he also typifies this soil. He never bore fruit. He hung out with Jesus, and he loved money. Judas was a worldly man who cared much about riches. He never bore any genuine fruit, even though he hung out with Jesus for 3 years and looked like someone who followed him. Even the disciples didn't know who was going to betray him. I hate to say it, but there may be someone here today that's like this. And you know it. Your life is all about the cares of this world and money. I would encourage you to examine your heart and ask God to break up the stony heart. Break it up. That I would receive your word and believe the truth of the gospel and be saved. Judas never bore genuine fruit, but he looked like someone who followed Jesus. Now, for us as believers, these things can choke out the word too. We can fall back into patterns before we're saved. And if that's happening, confess it and get your eyes on Jesus. So three types of soil. There's the unrepentant, and they range in their reception externally to the gospel. Hardened heart that outright rejects, the shallow heart that receives it on the surface but apostatizes, the worldly heart that hasn't repented, loves the world, and loves money. And lastly, we have the heart of one who's genuinely saved. We have Jesus' statement to the multitudes, verse 8, and others fell on good soil and yielded a crop, some hundredfold, some 60, some 30. Now notice his explanation, verse 23. And one whose seed was thrown on good soil, this is the man who hears the word and understands it, who indeed bears fruit. And that's the gospel, remember? Believes and saved. That's what he says in Mark, says, who believes and is saved, who indeed bears fruit, brings forth some hundredfold, some 60, some 30. It's a simple analogy. The heart was ready to receive the truth that there is sinner, that you're falling short of the glory of God, that the wages of sin is death. That's me. And that Jesus, God took on human flesh and he lived a perfect life. He loved me so much. He went to the cross. He bore my sins, all of them on the cross. He died. There's a heart that's going to receive that to the depths of the heart. You receive that, you're going to be saved. It says here, understands. Who indeed bears fruit, brings forth fruit, some hundredfold, some 60, some 30. And how does a true believer bring forth fruit?
1: True believers abide in Jesus.
0: John chapter 15, Jesus says, I am the vine, you are the branches. He who abides in me and I in him, he bears much fruit. For apart from me, you can do nothing. Now, if you don't know Jesus, because you're not saved, you're separated from him, you can't abide in him. You're never going to bear any fruit. But if you know him, you trust in him. We trust in Jesus. We go to him in everything. We trust in him. And he spanks us when we're not doing that. We go back to him, right? Luke chapter 8, 15. I want to read the end of the parable and the exhortation, the end of his explanation. Verse 15, Luke chapter 8, and the seed sown in good soil, these are the ones who have heard the word. We go back to them, right? Luke chapter 8, 15. I want to read the end of the parable and the exhortation, the end of his explanation. Verse 15, Luke chapter 8, and the seed sown in good soil, these are the ones who have heard the word, an honest good heart, and hold it fast, and bear fruit with perseverance. Now, no one puts it on a lampstand in order that those who come in may see the light. For nothing is hidden that shall not become evident, nor anything secret that shall not be known and come to light. Therefore, take care
1: how you listen.
0: Whoever has, to him more shall be given. Whoever does not have even what he thinks he has,
1: it shall be taken away from him.
0: Hear the parable of the sower.

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1: Friend, before we close today's broadcast, I want to talk to you directly about your eternal destiny. If you were to die right now, do you know where you would spend eternity? If you're unsure, here are some important questions to answer. Do you believe that you are a sinner in need of forgiveness, that you sinned against a holy God? Do you believe that you are unable to do anything about your sinful condition? Do you believe that Jesus is God, that he took on human flesh, that he came and lived the sinless life and went to the cross and died for your sins? He was buried and rose from the dead 3 days later. Do you believe that his work on the cross was sufficient to forgive you of your sins? Are you willing to acknowledge that until you repent of your sins and turn to the Lord Jesus to save you, that you deserve hell and will be sent there? If you believe these things and want to receive Jesus' offer of eternal salvation, then you need to turn to him and ask him. Whoever will call upon the name of the Lord will be saved. Father, I thank you so much for your word and your son Jesus. And I pray for those listening today who do not know you, who still are in their sins, that they would turn from their sin and trust in your son Jesus Christ for salvation, that they would be saved. Father, we thank you for your word and we thank you for your son, and it is in his name we pray.
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0: Knowing God from Harvest with Pastor and Evangelist Greg Laurie.
1: How many of you would describe yourself as a happy and content person? I think there's always that thought that, well, I will be eventually, you know. When this happens, I'll be content, but not quite yet. You know, when you're single, you're thinking, if only I was married, I know I would be content. I'm so tired of being single. I'm so tired of being in the restaurant and having them saying party of one, you know. I want to get married. And then you get married. And you understand the truth of that statement. Marriage is a three-ring circus, engagement ring, wedding ring, and suffering. So you say, well, we need kids. If we had children, I know I'd be content then. Then you have children, and they're still living with you in their 50s, and you're thinking, how can I get rid of these children? And then you go on a little bit in life, and you say, oh, retirement. It's all about retirement. I know when I'm retired, I'll be content. See, it's always beyond your reach. It's the if-only river that separates you in your mind from the good life. If only this, if only that. What you need is God. Tell me what you think you need. I'll tell you what you really want. It's Jesus. Tell me what you really want. I'll tell you what you really need. It's Jesus. It's Jesus that you're looking for.
0: You were created to know God. Find out how to begin a relationship with Him by going to harvest.org. Just click on Know God. Already know God? Invite others to learn more about what it means to follow Jesus. Answers to questions about the Christian faith, online courses for Christian growth, and video messages from Pastor Greg Laurie can be found at harvest.org.
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3: In the early 1900s, successful steel businessman Charles Schwab decided to build perhaps the most lavish mansion in New York City. Completed in 1906, his Riverside Drive estate took inspiration from French chateaus and spanned an entire city block, with lush gardens, grand halls, and opulent interiors. It stood in stark contrast to the rising apartment buildings that would soon define Manhattan. Despite its grandeur, the estate struggled to find a buyer after Schwab's death. The mansion was too large, too costly, and out of step with real estate trends. Riverside Drive Estate was demolished in 1948. Both the mansion and the man faded away. It's easy for us to point to earthly realities, like wealth, ambition, and mansions as destined to fade away. The words of Isaiah 40 remind us, all people are like grass, and all their faithfulness is like the flowers of the field. Isaiah wrote to people enduring God's discipline for their faithlessness. After he had corrected them, God would comfort them. What the prophet says about people, grass, and flowers is true. But the truth of God Himself, it will outlast man and mansions and wealth and ambition and accolades. Yes, the word of our God endures forever. It's good to keep in mind how fragile we are. And it's wise to remember, God's word is everlasting. Today's encouragement was provided by Our Daily Bread Ministries.
4: Good American Family News, I'm Rusty Pugh. Oil prices surge after President Trump rejects Iran's latest response to a U.S. peace offer.
5: The price of crude oil jumped again this morning, staying at the high levels we've seen since the start of Operation Epic Fury. Markets responding to pessimism over potential peace between the United States and Iran. President Trump yesterday said Iran's latest proposal was totally unacceptable. According to Iranian state media, Tehran's demanding compensation for war damage, and the Iranians say they should have sovereignty over the Strait of Hormuz. The Wall Street Journal reports Iran's also refusing to meet American demands over its nuclear program. Jonathan Savage, Fox News.
4: The Trump administration setting records for American exports from this year so far, which are over $300 billion per month since the start of 2026. U.S. Trade Ambassador Jameson Greer reflecting on the success.
6: Those are the highest figures in 250 years of American history, each month beating the record of the previous one. This doesn't happen organically. This is something that comes from all the deals that President Trump has been striking.
4: Some of the country's wealthiest are leaving Democrat-led cities like New York City after new proposed policies to tax the rich. Florida Republican Congressman Byron Donalds warns pushing policies like that will have negative consequences.
7: You have to protect property rights. You have to protect people's ability to build wealth and retain wealth. And yes, you can't overtax them, because if you kill the golden goose, especially with very wealthy people, they'll just leave and you'll be left holding the bag.
4: Americans aboard the hantavirus-stricken cruise ship touched down in Nebraska after their overnight flight home, where they'll continue to be monitored. Marianne Rafferty has the latest.
8: One person has tested positive for the virus, but so far isn't showing any symptoms. They were all evacuated with about 100 others from the ship, where three people died from the hantavirus. The patients will be monitored by a CDC team in quarantine for several weeks. Another passenger was said to be developing symptoms on their way home to France. Since anchoring near Spain's Canary Islands weeks ago, dozens of patients were evacuated from the ship. Evacuations are expected to continue until Monday. Passengers being sent home were grouped by nationality and then flown to their home countries for evaluation. The World Health Organization says the risk to the public is still very low.
4: A conservative columnist says things are really looking up for Republicans in the congressional redistricting war of 2026. More from Chad Groening.
9: As we reported on AFN, on Friday by a 4-3 vote, the Virginia Supreme Court struck down a voter-approved gerrymandered congressional map that would have eliminated all but one Republican district. It resembles the political breakdown of the state population. That ruling followed Thursday's approval by the Tennessee legislature to approve a new congressional map that puts an end to a district which was drawn to favor black residents. That faces a legal challenge. And Alabama lawmakers approved a plan late Friday for new U.S. House primaries if courts allow the state to use different congressional districts in this year's elections. Meanwhile, Republican lawmakers in Louisiana and South Carolina have also presented congressional redistricting plans. Robert Knight is a columnist for the Washington Times who lives in Virginia.
10: Many states have been redistricting, and Republicans now probably will gain more seats than the Democrats. But a lot depends on gasoline prices and other factors. If the Iran war ends in a way that people regard as a victory, that could go a long way toward actually adding Republican seats in the House and Senate. If the Cuban government falls at the same time, that would probably cement solid Republican majority and give President Trump the chance to do more of his reforms of scaling back the federal bureaucracy and just battling tyranny everywhere in the world.
9: Knight says we can't forget Florida, which plans to add 4 Republican seats to Congress. I'm Chad Groening.
4: Asian stocks were mixed after Wall Street set more records and oil surged more than 3% following U.S. President Trump's rejection of Tehran's response to the latest U.S. proposal on ending the war in Iran. U.S. futures edged lower. For American Family News, I'm Musty Pugh.
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14: Thanks for tuning in and joining us for this broadcast of Power Walk Ministries. Reverend Paul Cannings is pastor and teacher on this broadcast, and we're so glad that you've joined us for a great sermon series on the Samaritan woman. As Jesus walks this lady through her past and present situation, he graciously offers to quench her thirst, but this time not with water, but with something that will transform her life forever. challenging us to embrace and apply what Christ has done for this lady to our own lives. Here's Dr. Kenny's now with the message, Transform.
15: Well, you know, we've been dealing with the Samaritan woman, and we're going to continue to deal with the Samaritan woman this new week. We got to keep learning from this lady. She is a wonderful lady. I understand we're quick to go to her moral issues, but she's a wonderful lady. She's made bad decisions, and she accepts that she has. But in the midst of all of this, this lady shows a heart for Christ, and Christ is going to use her to reach a village because he knows her heart. He knows the potential she has to reach a village that if he walked in as a Jew, there's all kind of issues. He walks into that village as a Jew, okay, what's this man doing in here? He wasn't supposed to even be here. So Jesus Christ sees the potential in this woman's heart. He also sees the potential she can have for a village and change a city. Jesus Christ came here to this meeting, and we could learn a lot about this meeting because what he's offering this Samaritan woman, we have issues with. See, our righteousness is filthy rags to Christ. So even if we feel we don't have her background before we came to Christ, as far as Christ is concerned, our sin is sin. When we come to Jesus the Christ, the issue is we're a sinner needing a Savior. Because until a Savior delivers us from our sin, we are sinners. We can't get out. We're always going to sin and keep sinning it and get to the point where we just love it and have no problems as to why people are talking about it. That's just who we are. You put a fish in water, it's going to swim. You have to teach it. You put a bird that flies, that's what it's going to do because it's a bird that flies. That's its nature. We're sinners. That's what we do. We sin. Unless somebody delivers us from the power of sin, that's what we're going to keep doing. And we never experience life and life eternal. So it doesn't matter how we come to Christ. It matters that we're honest when we get there. And this woman was honest. She didn't dress it up. She didn't go, oh, no, you know, well, I've just been having some problems. And these men are just awesomely ridiculous. And no long list. This woman comes to Christ and she stays in the conversation and she's willing to learn. She don't mind asking questions. She doesn't mind debating with him. She doesn't mind any of those things because she always had a heart to learn. She tells us this. As we continue through this, you will find she wants to learn. She wants to grow. She understands her background isn't the best. She comes to church. She doesn't get church when she gets there, so it doesn't change her life. But this woman has a great knowledge background. That's why she could talk with Jesus Christ and interact with him. So when he says in John chapter 4, in verse 13, she's saying, you can't have a better water than Jacob. That's what verse 12 says. She's still in the present. You can't have a better water. And you're the one that don't have nothing. Talking about, I can give you something to drink. In verse 13, Jesus answered because he's saying, no, I'd introduce this thing about living water, and we're going to stay there. You're not going to sidetrack me. And he says in verse 14, whoever drinketh of the water that I shall give him shall never thirst. Please underline the word never thirst. Whosoever, doesn't matter if a Samaritan or a Jew, doesn't matter where you're from, it's whosoever. You know, builds it off of chapter 3, verse 16. Whosoever believes in the Son of Man shall be saved. He's building off by going to a whosoever in the eyes of Jews and Gentiles, a Samaritan woman with five husbands and a living boyfriend. Here's the whosoever. He drinketh the water that I shall give him. Watch it carefully. Shall give him. Shall never thirst. Wow. Whoever, whosoever, drinks. Watch this word carefully. Not whosoever, just believe in Jesus Christ. That's wonderful. If you know who it is, then you would have said, give me water. Because this stuff is temporal. Mine is eternal. And you need eternal because of the situation you're in. You don't need as much water as you need eternal life. Because that's what bring the change in the struggle you're having. And keep having. Because now you're into the next man. You ain't even thinking to marry him. You've had enough. So you need this. So let's break this verse out because we all need this. Some of us go to church, but we don't have Christ. Some of us can sing in the choir and preach a sermon, still don't have Christ because there's no manifestation of Christ in us. We are thirsty about everything. We have to be willing to drink. It's fundamental. Yes, I am willing to come to church, but am I willing to drink? It's different. And let me tell you the problem here. When this woman gets the water out of the well,
16: Jesus has to drink it. That is awesomely crazy. If he's talking to a Samaritan, that's why she said, I am a woman of Samaria. That got a lot in it, okay? So you shouldn't even be talking to me, but you're here. So you're going to not just let me pull you water. You're going to drink from my cup? You've lost your mind as a Jew. Jesus Christ is saying, no. I'm going to give you something to drink. No. You don't have anything to give me anything to drink. If you know who I am, you would want me to give it to you. So Jesus Christ is saying, but you have to drink it. Would you drink it? Would you think I'm a Jew? Don't drink it. Got a racial issues going on. Would you think that because of your background, you shouldn't drink it? You have to drink this water. In other words, the water here is the Holy Spirit. He says that in chapter 7. He's not talking about water, he's just using water as the pivot in the conversation, since they're at the well, to bring up the Holy Spirit. We know that because John is going to tell us that in chapter 7. In chapter 7, verse 37, it says, in the last days, that great day of the feast, Jesus stood and cried out, saying, if any man thirsts, let him come to me and drink. Water is a huge issue. Just study water in that time and that context and how huge it is to crop everything else when it doesn't rain for months. He says, he that believeth on me, as the scripture hath said, out of his belly will flow rivers of living water. This living water comes out of them, not out of the well. Comes out of them. In verse 39, that's why the thirst just killed. In verse 39, he says, John now interprets for us. He says, but this spake he of the Spirit, which they that believe on him should receive. For the Holy Ghost was not yet given, because that Jesus was not yet glorified. He's speaking of the Holy Spirit. You have to drink it. Now, it doesn't mean that we spend all our worship service praising the Holy Spirit. No, we go to worship, as we said earlier on last week, to worship God. Worship is about God. Old Testament, worship is about God. Whosoever believes in him shall be saved, because they're coming to God. The Holy Spirit is the helper of Christ. Christ is the helper of God, so that we worship and glorify God. He's saying, drink. John is going to break out for us, drink. Drink, in the Bible, is several different things. One, I must be saved. I must be in the well to drink. You're not getting a cup out the well. You're in the well. In Titus chapter 3, he says the Holy Spirit is poured into us. The Bible says in Ephesians chapter 1, that is our inheritance. In other words, inheritance is when somebody died, they leave something. Christ died, rose from the dead, left us the Spirit of God. And he comes into our life at the point of salvation, and he's poured in. Titus clearly works that out. The Bible says it's essential to demonstrate the nature of God. In Romans chapter 8, we become sons of God. We take on his nature. That's why Paul would say, I no longer live, it is Christ that lives in me. So the first thing attached to this is that salvation, he's poured in. So we're in the well, but now we have to drink. How does it drink? The Bible is saying, John's going to work this out. He's going to say, if one of the things is when he brings up scripture, one of the things that the Spirit of God does in John chapter 14, verse 26, he reminds us of the Word of God. He reminds us. So he makes us want to read it. Well, man, I need to get to read my Word. I need to go hear a message. That's not us. That's not, when we were unsaved, we weren't thinking that. That took a spirit quickening in our spirit to go do it. So now we want to read the Bible. Oh, man, it doesn't make any sense. I got to pray and ask God to help me. Oh, you know, I need to call somebody. That hunger is what helps the thirst to quench, because now we are hungering for the very thing that cleanses the thirst. We're hungering to be in the water. He brings back the verses. Then in John chapter 16, he says he convicts us of sin. Verse 7 through 11. He convicts us of sin. Then the Bible says in John chapter 16, verse 13, he guides us into truth. How does he guide us into truth? The Spirit of God, he says he abides. John chapter 15, when you abide in me, I'll abide in you, and you will bear much fruit. Paul works out for us what that fruit is in Galatians chapter 5. So abiding, verse 7 through verse 10, works out in chapter 15 of John, is when we commit to obey Scripture. John is going to bring this home in 1 John chapter 2 when he says, you must obey the Word of God. And by obeying the Word of God, you come to know him. And by coming to know him, his love becomes perfected in you. By this you know you abide in him, because you walk as he walks. That's it. I'm going to keep pressing forward and running towards the mark, I'm going to keep running the race that is set before me. The Bible says when we keep running that race, denying ourselves, confessing sin, understanding what the Word of God means in the day-to-day experiences every day, we learn what to walk in the truth every day. When we understand that, and now we're praying for wisdom, and we're applying wisdom into the workplace, and into the marriage, and into the single life, and into the pain of depression and heartache of broken relationships and health issues and deaths of loss of loved ones and all these different things. The Bible says when we keep working through the scriptures and working through them, we find strength from it. The Bible is saying, yes, yes, now you're abiding. Now you're abiding. And the Spirit of God knows you're thirsty. That's why you need God to help you with the mourning and the pain of the lost one, the mourning and the pain of the divorce. And you're constantly seeking God and the gift of encouragement in the local church, the gift of wisdom in the local church. You're seeking these things out. And the Bible says, the Spirit of God, because you're in the well, just drinking up the water. You're not going down in the well, you're in the well. He says, the Spirit causes you to never need the thirst because you're constantly drinking the water. Well, folks, that's the powerful part of this verse. You drink it. We have to stay in the process. It's not gaining more and more Spirit. It's experiencing what's already there more and more each day. Life should drive you to Christ. Christ, His Word, will drive us for the need for the Spirit. And the Spirit will cause us to so understand the Word of God, we experience who God is, so that we never thirst. He didn't say we would not desire God, but it would not be a thirst. We'll pick that up tomorrow. Stay focused.
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17: This is Ann Graham Lotz with Daily Light for Daily Living. One of the most sobering signs pointing to His return that Jesus gave in the spiritual realm was from Matthew 24:9. You will be handed over to be persecuted and put to death and be hated by all nations because of me. Persecution of Christians has increased dramatically in the last 2 decades. Christians in Syria have been crucified. Christians in Nigeria shot, raped, enslaved. Persecution of Christians is a long nightmare in North Korea, an increasing occurrence in India and China. Anti-Semitism also is on the rise. Jews are being physically attacked in various parts of the world. Verbal assaults are common. Nazi swastikas appear on the walls of college campuses. Listen to me. The signs Jesus gave in the spiritual realm are being fulfilled and point to His imminent return. Make sure you know what time it is. Then live your life accordingly. Jesus is coming. This is Ann Graham Lotz.
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21: A neighbor went outside to collect a morning paper. Her husband, not knowing she was outside, shut the garage door and took off for work. She had no way of getting back in. She was locked out. Many of us know that feeling all too well. Maybe you've been locked out much of your life, excluded, abandoned, unheard, unnoticed. You've been hurting, but no one seems to respond. Jesus stands at the door, waiting to welcome you into a personal relationship with him. To learn how, call 888-NEED-HIM.
0: Many years ago, we were shopping for a place where God wanted us to build a radio studio that we desperately needed. Now, I've got a beautiful one at our headquarters today. That's where I am right now. But back then, we needed something that would just get us through. We were looking at a possible location, this big barn of a room with a high ceiling, and it was totally bare. Well, when I looked at it, I saw a big bare room. But not Casey. No. He's a carpenter, and he started talking about this wall here and that partition there and the control room in that corner where the doors would be, how we could soundproof the floor. It was amazing. He was seeing all kinds of things in that room that I couldn't see. But then, isn't that the great thing about carpenters? Well, I'm Ron Hutchcraft, and I want to have a word with you today about what the carpenter sees in you. I do think that's how Jesus looks at you. After all, he's a carpenter. His earthly father, Joseph, was one, and Jesus grew up with a carpenter's skills and a carpenter's eye to see what someone could become, not just what they are. The blueprint is in our word for today from the Word of God in Ephesians 2:10, and it's an eye-opener, really, as to who you really are and why you're here. Here we go. We are God's workmanship. Wow. Let's stop on that. You are no random assembly of molecules. You're a handmade, one-of-a-kind masterpiece creation of Almighty God. And you may not have been treated like you're that valuable, but that's who you really are. And your Creator is the one who says so. Here's what the whole statement says. We are God's workmanship, created in Christ Jesus to do good works which God prepared in advance for us to do. So when Jesus looks at you, it's like my friend the carpenter looking at that empty room. He sees what that room could be after his skilled hands are finished renewing it. Well, Jesus knows the masterpiece you were created to become, the difference you were created to make, the value you're created to have. That's what he sees. Oh, maybe other people have only seen the bare room. And maybe you've been made to feel pretty worthless and incompetent, unloved, unworthy. But they don't see what Jesus sees, what you were born to be. And here's why you may have missed knowing how much you're really worth. You're missing the one who gave you your worth. You're missing Jesus. The Bible says we have marked up this masterpiece that God made with our self-centered living. God calls it sin, and our sin has built a wall between us and the God we were made by and made for. So we're cut off from the one who loves and values us the most, so much that he thought you were worth sending his son to die for. You'll never really know how valuable you really are until you open your heart to the one who loved you enough to die for you. And you don't have to spend one more day away from the one who made you to be his masterpiece, the one who sees you through his carpenter's eye and sees one he created with his hands, paid for with his blood, and the one he wants to forgive and restore and renew this very day. But it's your move now. Now you have two choices. Put your trust in him to be your own savior from your own sin, or basically say, no thanks, Jesus. I'll just settle for more of the same. If you're ready to belong to him, why don't you tell him that right now? Jesus, I'm done running my life. I was never meant to. I'm putting my life in the hands of the one who gave me my life, in the hands of the one who gave his life for me. Jesus, beginning this very day, I am yours. This is the day to come home, my friend. A great place to land if you want to begin this relationship is our website where you can have all...
4: American Family News, I'm Rusty Pugh. Americans aboard the hantavirus-stricken cruise ship touched down in Nebraska after their overnight flight home, where they'll continue to be monitored. One American has tested positive for the disease. Infectious disease physician Dr. Amesh Adalja says the quarantine unit in Nebraska will keep the virus from spreading.
1: Yes, it's the best in the world. This is a place where they've taken care of COVID patients that were repatriated after the Diamond Princess. This is a place where there's a biocontainment unit nearby that took care of Ebola patients. And these are some of the top infectious disease experts in the world.
4: President Trump slamming Iran's latest deal to end the war. Markets are reacting to the news with oil prices surging. According to the Wall Street Journal, the deal from Iran did not adhere to the administration's demands on uranium enrichment. President Trump addressed the nuclear concerns.
2: We'll get that at some point, whatever we want. We have it surveilled. You know, I did a thing called Space Force, and they are watching that. If somebody walked in, they can tell you his name, his address, the number of his badge. No, we have that very well surveilled. If anybody got near the place, we will know about it, and we'll blow them up.
4: President Trump also spoke with Israeli Prime Minister Benjamin Netanyahu over the weekend, who doubled down that the war with Iran is not over.
3: Because there's still nuclear material, enriched uranium that has to be taken out of Iran. There's still enrichment sites that have to be dismantled. There's still proxies that Iran supports. There are ballistic missiles that they still want to produce.
4: Meanwhile, as oil prices surge, the Trump administration is saying it's open to suspending the federal gas tax to help Americans struggling with recent high gas prices. Energy Secretary Chris Wright lays out some of the measures the administration has taken so far.
22: We've taken a number of actions, releasing oil from our strategic petroleum reserves, getting 30 other nations to do that in coordination with us. We revised the EPA regulations on summer gasoline blend to make it easier for American refineries to produce more gasoline. We've been in contact with all American refiners, asking them to do shorter maintenance work this spring so they can keep pumping out more products.
4: In April, Supreme Court ruling declared states are no longer able to use race as a predominant factor when drawing up district maps. Florida Republican Congressman Byron Donalds explains why the ruling is good for future American elections.
7: Racial gerrymandering is illegal. It should be illegal. We shouldn't set congressional boundaries based on race. We shouldn't be setting anything in our country today based on race. It should be set based upon merit. It should be based on ideas and innovation.
4: The National Transportation Safety Board yesterday said it is gathering information about the evacuation of a Frontier Airlines plane after it hit and killed a person on the runway at Denver International Airport during takeoff. The plane, which was heading to Los Angeles, reported striking a pedestrian during takeoff in Denver on Friday night. Tennessee recently signed legislation formally designating June as Nuclear Family Month. Robert Thornton has more.
23: The resolution defines family as one husband, one wife, and their biological or adopted or foster children, calling it God's design and the bedrock of society. The measure passed the State House of Representatives 72-18 and the State Senate by 26-4. Liberty Counsel says the resolution rejects the celebration of LGBTQ Pride Month. Cameron Sexton, Speaker of the Tennessee House of Representatives, joined Washington Watch.
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1: Well, you know, people look everywhere for God, and today it seems like there's a more intense search than there's ever been. Throughout history, they have looked everywhere for God, in nature, in legend, in gurus, and sometimes even within themselves. But you know what the answer is? God has revealed himself in a book, and that book is called the Scripture. It is the Word of the Lord, straight from the heart of God to us. And it's available to us in many translations and in many ways. If we will seek the Word of God, we will find God, because that's the reason the Bible exists, to reveal God to us as we read its pages. And we're going to talk about that today. Throughout history, there have been many wonderful stories about how the Bible has changed the lives of people. One book, just one book, they read that book and everything changed in their lives. And I would imagine that many of you listening to me today have your own story about that. But we'll talk about it in just a moment as we turn in our Bibles to Psalm 19 once again for part two of How Can One Book Change My Life? 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
2: Down through the centuries, the Bible has always been something that has been hated and scorned. It is something that has created a great deal of opposition, and men have gone out of their way to try to abolish it. Voltaire's satire and Ingersoll's slander and Hitler's soldiers and Bishop Pike's skepticism, all of this has turned to be human hammers that are broken on the anvil of God's word. They wear themselves out on the Bible, and they never seem to get anywhere. Through the centuries, emperors have demanded the destruction of the Bible. Church leaders have placed their superstitious traditions over it. Smart seminary professors have written it off as being beneath their sophisticated scholarship. But the Bible, defiantly, victoriously, convincingly, still stands. The Bible's pages continue to tell the grace of God, and the message remains the only inerrant, infallible, complete revelation that man has ever gotten from his living God. And so today we look back on history and all the critics, and we realize that in a strange way, Moses has outlived Voltaire, and Isaiah has outlasted Ingersoll, and the apostles have outsmarted the agnostics, and the prophets have overpowered the professors, and the Bible still stands as God's wonderful message to man. The six titles tell us of the majesty of God's word. But after the six titles, after reading of the law and the testimony and the statute and the commandment and the fear and the judgments, we see the six descriptions. Read back through that text again, and you will discover that here the Bible is described in six ways. It is perfect, it is sure, it is right, it is pure, it is clean, and it is true. I wish I had time to take every one of those descriptions and tell you all of the truth that's wrapped up in them. The Bible is perfect. The Bible is sure. You can count on it. The Bible is right. It's always right. The Bible is pure, the Bible is clean, and the Bible is true. The law, the testimony, the statutes, the commandments, perfect, pure, clean, true. The psalmist literally uses 18 different expressions to try to get to our attention the importance of centering our thoughts on God's word. But the last six words have to do with its effectiveness. Does it really change your life? I mean, come on, Pastor, I know you're paid to say stuff like this, but does the Bible really change your life? I remember reading a story about an old lady who lived way back in the country. One day, There was a knock.

her door, and it was a vacuum cleaner salesman. He came into her house and began to give the woman his high-pressure sales talk. He said, "Madam, I've got the greatest product you've ever seen. This vacuum cleaner will eat up anything. In fact, if I don't control it, it will suck the carpet right off your floor." Before the woman could do anything or say anything, he said, "I want to give you a demonstration." He went over to the fireplace, scooped out some of the ashes, and threw them in the middle of the carpet. Then he took a bag that he carried in with him and some dirt and threw it on top of the ashes. Some more junk on top of that. And after making a thorough mess, he said, "Madam, I want you to watch this vacuum cleaner at work. I guarantee it will suck up everything I've thrown on your rug." The woman, kind of overwhelmed by this, stood there aghast, speechless. And the salesman went on to say, "Lady, if it doesn't suck up every bit of this, I will personally eat it all with a spoon." The woman looked at the salesman and finally found her voice. She said, "Well, sir, start eating. We ain't got no electricity." I wish I could have been there to watch, don't you? Somebody always needs to get caught like that when they do that sort of thing. But it kind of reminds me that before you pitch a product, you better be dead sure you can deliver, right? For whatever reason. Let me tell you, I am absolutely certain about what I'm going to say to you about the scripture. I know this is true. This is what the Bible will do for you. The psalmist says, it will restore your soul. Refreshing your inner life like food does your body. The King James says, converting the soul. And that reminds us that there is no way that you can even come to know God apart from the scriptures. But the one thing the Bible will do for you that you can't find any other book that will ever do for you is the Bible will deal with your soul. The Bible will deal with the real you, not the external facade that you walk around in, but the real you. The Bible will get down deep into where you live and help you to understand who you are. And if you take it at face value, you will discover that this book begins to refresh you and restore you. Sometimes there's a little bit of tearing down first, isn't there? Sometimes the Bible has to tear out all that's bad so that it can begin to build up that which is good. But I promise you that I know this book will do that. It will restore your soul. Keep reading. Not only will it restore your soul, but the Bible will renew your mind. The psalmist says that it makes wise the simple. It gives practical guidance to the inexperienced. Did you know, men and women, that there is wisdom in this book for every situation you face? I found help in this book for my family. I found help in this book for my financial challenges. I found help in this book for health. Believe it or not, the book has some very interesting principles about health. I found help in this book about discipline. I've discovered some hard truths in this book about the fact that the Christian life doesn't just descend upon you, that godliness comes through discipline. This book makes you wise. The psalmist says it will rejoice your heart, bringing delight and pleasure to you when you obey it. It rejoices your heart. You know, I've understood that a lot more in recent days than ever before. Do you know this book is filled with truth that sometimes it just kind of explodes in your heart and you cannot contain yourself? I sometimes go to a special place, and I'm going to tell you where it is, but I have a special place that I go to. It's beautiful, beautiful water and mountains. I go there to read the Bible and to pray. And you know what? Sometimes when I've been reading the Bible and I'm all there by myself, I forget where I am. And I start having a party. I get so excited about what I've read. I just want to shout and sing and beep the horn. I don't know, you know, just whatever you can do. Because the Word of God rejoices your heart. Oh, I know there are times when the Word of God works you over, but there are all so many times when you study the Bible and really come to grips with its truth. It just gets in your soul and it makes you happy. And if you haven't known that, it's because you haven't gotten into the book. Keep reading. What else will it do? It renews your mind. It rejoices your heart. It'll refocus your vision. The psalmist says that the Bible enlightens the eye, illuminating the dark. Do you know what this book has done for me? It's helped me to stay off of a lot of dead-end streets. It's given me wisdom and knowledge.

healing that comes, and I get my focus changed, and it's refocused now because God's word has helped me. If you want to have a biblical lifestyle, it's not about a bunch of rules and a whole list of do's and don'ts. It's about getting into the book, and the word of God will get into the sinews and the flesh of your being, so that when you start to walk in a direction, the word of God will keep you from getting into trouble. How many of you would like to have the ability to read the word of God to such a degree that you'd have a sense when somebody's trying to put a scam on you? Somebody's trying to take you down a dead-end street, take your money, take away the things that are important to you. How many of you would like to read the word of God so much that when you see your children heading in a direction, you just have a sense that that's not good? You can sit them down and help them understand. That's what this book will do. It'll refocus your vision. And then it says it'll remain forever. The word of God is eternal. You know, I thought about this week. If God allows his son to tarry his coming, he doesn't come for another 50 years. They'll still be preaching the same book 50 years from now and applying its truth to that generation, and it will be just as accurate and just as powerful as it is today, because it is a timeless book. The principles live on. You know, most of the books we buy today, they're outdated in a couple of months. A lot of the people that I talk with in the medical field and in the engineering field say they have to keep reading and reading because the stuff they read last month is already dated. But the Word of God is timeless. It remains forever. And then finally, the psalmist says that it will refute any critic. The mutual parts explain and defend one another. Did you know that? It says it is righteous altogether. What that means is that its parts come together in defense of itself. Do you have any idea how many people have made it their life's work to try to totally destroy the Word of God? All the critics who've made it their life's work to destroy the credibility of the Word of God, not one of them's ever been able to do it. One of the great translators of the Bible was a man by the name of Tyndale. Tyndale was a distributor of the Word of God. He translated it and he printed it and he distributed it. And in the midst of the great distribution under Tyndale, the government, the king, got angry and he wanted to get these Bibles out of circulation because they were attacking the national church. So he had a friend go and see if he could get all the Bibles that Tyndale had printed. He said, whatever it takes, buy them. Just buy them and destroy them. The guy came and talked Tyndale out of the Bibles, and Tyndale just gave an exorbitant price. He paid the price, took the Bibles away and destroyed them, and Tyndale used the money from the Bibles that he bought to print 30 times as many Bibles as he already had. And he distributed these Bibles all over, and the king came and wanted to know, where in the world did he get the money? And his friend said, you paid for it. You bought the Bibles, and he distributed them. Isn't that great? I think God sits in heaven, and he laughs at the foolishness of men who try to destroy God's word, because it's beyond destruction. I want to tell you something. If that's true, if what I'm telling you is true, why in the world wouldn't we want to get our heads and our hearts into this book? There's something special about this book. In fact, read the next few verses and you will see it. More to be desired are they than gold, yea, than much fine gold, sweeter than honey in the honeycomb. Moreover, by them your servant is warned, and in keeping them there is great reward. You talk about a guarantee. That's sort of like the stuff that's written on the bottom of the product. Here it is. You know what it says? It says there's great possession in the Bible for those who will discover it. For gold is good, and fine gold is better. Much fine gold is better yet, and God's word is better than much fine gold. It's better than the best. And there's great pleasure in the Bible for those who will seek it. Honey is good, and the droppings of the honeycomb are very sweet, but the word of God is sweeter still. And there's great protection in the Bible for those who will believe it. The word of God not only encourages us, it warns us, it constrains us and restrains us. It opens doors before us and closes doors against us. That's what the Bible does. And there's great profit in the Bible. For those who will obey it, in the keeping of it, there is great reward, not in the future only, but even here and now. The Bible, wow, what an incredible book. I don't like to try to get you to do something out of guilt. I really don't. And I'm not here to make you feel guilty. If you're in the 23% that never read the Bible, shame on you, but it's not my problem. It's yours, right? I don't want to come here today and say, boy, you people, you don't read the Bible and you ought to be ashamed. That's not it. You know what my heart is? I just want to tell you what you're missing.
I want to encourage you. If you

0: never taken seriously this book. You need to do that. Do you know there's so many incredible helps that are available for you to get into God's Word? I want to give you two responses. Two responses to the revelation of God in the skies and to the revelation of God in the Scriptures. First of all, the revelation of God in the skies. You know, when you see the glory of God in the skies, folks, I hope you never get to the place where you take for granted that you know the God who did that. And sometimes when I stand at the edge of the ocean and I hear the surf break against the shore and I watch the rolling tide and I hear that most majestic sound, I think, as I look out at the incredible expanse of it all, I know the one who did that. I know him. I'm not name dropping, friends. I'm telling you the truth. I know him. And even in the silence, when it's sometimes scary and you hear the howl of the wind, or maybe the storm comes and the thunder and the lightning crash all about you, in that is the revelation of my God. You know, I'm not in need of God's revelation to come to know his Son because I already know him, but I am grateful for the revelation of God, and I think I'm growing in my appreciation of it more and more each day, that God's creative work in nature is one way that he continually reminds us of his power and of his majesty. And so I stand in awe of God's glory written in the skies. But I also stand in awe of God's greatness written in the Scriptures. I want to just ask you a couple of things about God's glory and God's greatness in the Scriptures. If all the things I've told you are true, and let's just assume for a moment they are. If God's Word can do everything that I tell you from the Word of God it can do, wouldn't it make sense that it'd be great to get into a routine to read the Scriptures a little bit every day? Publishers have taken the Word of God and organized them so that they're chronologically in the right order. And every day you just open to the date, and in the book it gives you all the Scripture you're to read for that day. You don't have to turn from the Old to the New Testament. You just read it all. Then the next date, the rest of it. And if you read that all the way through from January to the end of December, you will have read every word in the Bible. And you know how long it takes? It takes 15 minutes a day. In fact, you can read through the whole Bible in 72 hours. Did you know that? And I told you I wasn't going to put any guilt on you, but I'm going to do it right now for just a minute. All right? Do you know that the average American watches television in 2 weeks, 70 hours? So that in the time that the average American watches television in 2 weeks, you could read through the whole Bible from cover to cover. I'm just saying, wouldn't it make sense to take a moment and make a decision that you're going to read the Bible a little bit every day? Then you ought to get into some relationships where you're not ashamed to discuss what you read. You know, the best thing you can do to keep yourself accountable is to talk about it with somebody else. That we try to encourage each other in the Scripture and in reading the Bible. Most of us have got friends that if we went to work and we said, you know what I found in the Scripture today? They would think something really terrible had happened to us. And I'm not saying all your friends should be that way, but if you want to be faithful in reading the Scripture, you need to have somebody, a husband or a wife, a good friend, who will help you stay accountable to your reading. I can't teach you all the Bible, but I hope I can create a hunger and thirst within you that will make you want to get in the Word of God for yourself. That's the purpose of the pastor. Let me tell you a story about somebody I read about that encouraged me. His name was Lieutenant General William K. Harrison, the most decorated soldier in the 30th Infantry Division, rated by General Eisenhower as the number one infantry division in World War II. General Harrison was the first American to enter Belgium, and he did it at the head of the Allied forces. This man was so decorated that he received every medal possible except the Congressional Medal of Honor. He was honored with the Distinguished Silver Cross, the Silver Star, the Bronze Star for Valor, and the Purple Heart. He was one of the few generals to be wounded in action. When the Korean War began, he served as chief of staff in the United Nations command, and because of his character and self-control, was ultimately President Eisenhower's choice to head the long and tedious negotiations to end the Korean War. General Harrison was a soldier's soldier. He led a busy, ultra-busy life, but he was also an amazing man of the scriptures. When he was a 20-year-old West Point cadet, he began reading the Old Testament through once a year and the New Testament four times a year. General Harrison did this until the end of his life, and even in the thick of war, he maintained his commitment by catching up during the 2 and 3 day respites for replacement and refitting, which followed battles, so that when the war ended, he was right on schedule with his reading of the scripture. When, at the age of 90, his failing eyesight no longer permitted his discipline, he had read the Old Testament 70 times and the New Testament 280 times. It is no wonder that the people who knew him said he was a man of godliness and wisdom, and his wisdom was so incredible that people would come to him almost like they came to Solomon to ask his advice on just about any subject you can imagine. And the Lord used him for 18 years to lead the Officers' Christian Fellowship. What I learned from his life is twofold. First of all, that it is possible even for the busiest of us to read the Bible if we really put our mind to it, isn't it? Just something we got to decide. God has given you a will. He's given you determination. You set your mind on a goal and you can do it. There's no question about it. Some of you say, well, Pastor Jeremiah, I'm up in years and I've never read the Bible. So what? Start now. Just make up your mind to do it. Sit down and write out a plan. Get your little one-year Bible if that's what it takes, or get a reading schedule and just say, hey, I'm not going to die before I read the Bible. I'm going to read the Bible and I'm going to stay alive till I get it done. Amen? Not only can you read the Bible when you're busy, but Harrison also teaches us what can happen when your mind is properly programmed. You get the Word of God in your mind, and it will change every area of your life. It'll change your family. It'll change your spiritual life, your professional life, and all the problems that you face will have a new picture, a new twist. And you can come to understand what the psalmist meant when he wrote about the treasure of God's Word. In fact, he ended his psalm with this prayer: let the words of my mouth and the meditation of my heart be acceptable in thy sight, O Lord, my strength and my redeemer. Do you know how the words of your mouth and the meditation of your heart can be acceptable to the Lord? It's right here. Just get in the book. Make it yours. Study it. Meditate upon it. Make it a purpose in your life. And you can be sure that the meditation of your heart will be acceptable to God. This book can change your life.
1: 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And we've asked some of the questions that we provide an answer for during this series. And next time we meet, we're going to talk about how do I face my fears. A question that is certainly very prevalent, because in the Bible, fear is mentioned well over 300 times. So God must know we need some help, and he sent us the scriptures to help us, and we'll talk about that tomorrow and again on Wednesday here on Turning Point. 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Have a great day, folks. We'll see you right here tomorrow.
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10: I'm Ruth Kramer with Mission Network News. A proposed U.S. State Department funding bill would cut aid to Nigeria in half. That is, unless the Nigerian government takes specific steps to prevent the killing of Christians. Greg Kelly with Unknown Nation says Fulani militants have become the main attackers, but he says to look at them as gospel targets instead. Some of Unknown Nation's best missionaries are former Fulani militants. Believers are praying for more gospel opportunities. Meanwhile, despite persecution in Sudan, the Holy Spirit is at work. John.
11: What caused Noah to obey God and prepare an ark? 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
12: Now, don't tell me that you have faith if you do not obey. And you have to obey even when you don't understand. Noah had not seen a flood, but he had a word, and he obeyed. True faith is more than intellectual belief. It is belief with legs on it. Noah was a man of faith, and therefore he prepared an ark to the saving of his family. Some of you are going to lose your children because your faith is a mere intellectual faith, a mere doctrinal faith. It is not a practical living faith that is obeying God, and your children see the difference.
11: Welcome to Love Worth Finding, featuring the powerful truth of the gospel found in the practical lessons of Adrian Rogers. The Bible examines the importance of household salvation. One of the greatest examples of this is Noah, whose unsinkable faith in God saved his family from the great flood. If you have your Bible, turn to the book of Hebrews, chapter 11.
13: We'll begin in verse 7 as Adrian Rogers shares more about Captain Noah and his unsinkable faith.
12: I cannot overemphasize the importance of faith. We meet one another in the hallways and we say, "How are you feeling?" Perhaps we ought to be saying, "How are you faithing?" May I ask you that question today? How is your faith? What is the state of your faith? We're going to learn some wonderful things about faith in one short verse today, Hebrews chapter 11, verse 7. Look at it. By faith, Noah, being warned of God of things not seen as yet, moved with fear, prepared an ark to the saving of his house, by the which he condemned the world and became heir of the righteousness which is by faith. Now, we're going to camp right there and tell you that I do believe, and I hope you believe, that the story of Noah and the ark is not myth. It is true history. As a matter of fact, historians tell us, archaeologists and anthropologists tell us, in all of the great groupings of the world in ancient history, there is a flood story. Now, of course, the Bible has it accurately, and other histories have been corrupted and mismanaged. But they all root in a literal fact. Proof that the flood literally existed is that Jesus believed it. Jesus said in Matthew 24, verse 37, "But as the days of Noah were, so shall also the coming of the Son of Man be." If Jesus believed it, I have no difficulty believing in the flood, the time of Noah. And to this generation, I want to say we swagger at our technological advance, but someone has pointed out that while amateurs built the ark, professionals built the Titanic. I'll tell us something. Now, Noah may have been an amateur in ark building, but he was certainly technologically advanced spiritually as he trusted the Lord. There are some great, great ideas and truths about faith here in this chapter of Hebrews, chapter 11 and verse 7, as we're talking about champions of faith. There are four things I want to lay on your heart about Noah's faith. And I pray, God, that they will buoy your faith, keep your faith afloat, help you to have an unsinkable faith in treacherous days, because that's exactly what Noah had, and it made him a champion of faith. Now, the first thing I want you to notice is what I'm going to call the warning his faith believed. The warning his faith believed. Look in verse 7. By faith, Noah, being warned of God of things not seen as yet. Now, God warned Noah of the flood, but he'd never seen a flood. Do you know what? Noah had never even seen rain. Look, if you will, in Genesis chapter 2, verses 5 and 6. It tells of the time before the flood. And it says, "And every plant of the field, before it was in the earth, and every herb of the field, before it grew, for the Lord God had not caused it to rain upon the earth. And there was not a man to till the ground. But there went up a mist from the earth and watered the whole face of the ground." Before the flood, it did not rain. The idea of rain was foreign to Noah's mind, much less any kind of a flood. God watered the earth by springs and by rivers and by evaporation and condensation and dew. And some Bible scholars believe that there was a great canopy over the earth that maintained a constant temperature, like a giant greenhouse. And so Noah is warned of God of something he has never, ever seen before. It was a warning from the Word. He had the Word of God. Now, again, I want to remind you of a verse that we will mention many times in our study on faith here in Hebrews chapter 11, and it is Romans chapter 10, verse 17, which says, "Faith comes by hearing, and hearing by the Word of God." Without a word from God, you cannot have faith. Faith is not a leap in the dark. It is a step into God's light. You must hear from God. We'll say it many times in this study, you do not name it and claim it. You believe it and receive it because God has named it and you claim it. That's very important. You do not name it and claim it. You believe it and receive it because God has named it and you claim it. God does the naming, you do the claiming. That brings us back to Hebrews chapter 11 and verse 1, which describes faith. Now, faith is the substance of things hoped for and the evidence of things not seen. I want to remind you one more time that the word hope here does not mean maybe, perhaps, or I wish, but hope means bedrock assurance. The Bible calls hope an anchor of the soul. Now, you don't put an anchor in a cloud bank. You think of it. A hope is an anchor of the soul. It is solid. And the word substance here, substance, something beneath us that we can stand upon. Where do you get this assurance, this bedrock assurance called hope? From the Word of God. God speaks. Now, that's very interesting. You say, Pastor, I cannot have faith like Noah had unless I have a word from God. How does God communicate that word to me? I'm glad you asked that question. Well, let me try to clear it up. God communicates His word two ways. First of all, there is what we call the written word. That's the word logos, logos. That's the 66 books of the Bible, the Word of God. Over and over again, the Bible is called the Word of God. That means the total revelation of God. But there's another word that is translated word, and it's rhema, R-H-E-M-A, rhema, or rhema, however you choose to pronounce it. And this rhema, or rhema, means an utterance. That is not merely the written word, and I don't deprecate the written word. I don't fail to appreciate the written word. But you're going to find out that a rhema is a word from the Word, a word that God communicates personally to your heart, a personal word from God, a rhema from God. Let me give you a verse where that word is used and it is translated word. Ephesians chapter 6 and verse 17, take the helmet of salvation and the sword of the Spirit, which is the rhema of God. That's what Jesus did when Satan tempted Jesus in the wilderness. Jesus took a word from the Word, used it as a sword, and said, it is written, man shall not live by bread alone, but by every word that proceedeth out of the mouth of God. Take that, Satan. He used the word as a sword. That's the sword of the Spirit, the rhema of God. You know, some people are so superstitious about the Bible. Have you ever seen a B-grade movie when a vampire's coming, somebody gets a Bible and says, back, back, back. like leather and paper and black print. No. The truth of the Bible is where faith comes from. And when God takes the truth of the Bible and makes that truth to you, when you get a personal word from the Word that applies to you in a situation, God is speaking to you, then you're going to find faith engendered in your heart. Did you know that God speaks today? God has His written word once and for all settled. But then God speaks to your own personal heart. And when God speaks to your heart personally, you have a rhema from God. That's when you find faith growing in your heart and in your life. Big, plain, and straight, you have to hear from God in order to have faith. Romans 10:14, ask a good question. Put it down and let me read it to you. How then shall they call on Him in whom they have not believed? And how shall they believe in Him of whom they have not heard? And how shall they hear without a preacher? That is, you have to hear in order to believe. But let me sharpen the focus a little bit more. This verse, Romans 10:14, says, how shall they believe in Him of whom they have not heard? That's my translation I'm reading from today, King James. But that can be sharpened. The New American Standard says, how shall they believe in Him whom they have not heard? Now listen, you say, what's the difference, Pastor? Listen to this. One says, how shall they believe in Him of whom they have not heard? And that's, of course, a possible translation. But it literally says, how shall they believe in Him whom they have not heard? You see, you hear God. In order to believe Him, you don't just hear about Him. You hear Him. Now, I can preach Christ today. But if all you hear is Adrian, then so what? You must hear God, not that I'm God. But God takes His word, and God will speak to your heart. You have a rhema, a word from the word. God is speaking to you. That's the reason the Apostle Paul said in 2 Timothy chapter 1 and verse 12, I know whom I have believed. He didn't say, I know in whom I have believed. I've believed Him. Faith is believing God. You must have faith that hears God. Now, let me say this about this faith now that Noah had, the faith that he received. It resulted in fear. Look at it in verse 7. By faith, Noah, being warned of God of things not seen as yet, he'd never seen it rain, moved with fear, prepared an ark. Do you see that? He was moved with fear. Now, some people say, I don't believe in a religion based on fear. Bible religion is based on fear. Fear is the foundation of faith. Now, do you know what is wrong with this generation today? May I tell you in a sentence, there's no fear of God in this generation? I'm going to read an extended passage of Scripture from Romans chapter 3. I'm going to begin in verse 10, and I'm going to read through verse 18. And I want you to listen to this description that I'm going to read to you, and I want you to compare it with society today in America. Listen to it. As it is written, there's none righteous, no, not one. There's none that understandeth. There's none that seeketh after God. They are all gone out of the way. They are together become unprofitable. There's none that doeth good, no, not one. Their throat is an open sepulcher. With their tongues they have used deceit. The poison of asps is under their lips, whose mouth is full of cursing and bitterness. Their feet are swift to shed blood. Destruction and misery are in their ways, and the way of peace they have not known. And now verse 18. There is no fear of God before their eyes. All of the above is a description of a generation that does not fear God. Now put this verse down. Jeremiah chapter 2, verse 19. Thine own wickedness shall correct thee, and thy backsliding shall reprove thee. Now, God doesn't have to judge us. We judge ourselves. Listen, thine own wickedness shall correct thee, and thy backsliding shall reprove thee. Know, therefore, and see that it is an evil thing and bitter that thou hast forsaken the Lord thy God, and that my fear is not in thee, saith the Lord of hosts. When Noah believed God, he feared God. Listen, fear and faith are inseparably linked together. Fear sees God's power and God's holiness and God's justice. Faith sees God's loving kindness, God's grace, and God's mercy. Therefore, the fear of God is not a cringing dread of God. It is love on its knees. I want to mention to you 9 things that the fear of God will do for you. 9 things. I'm going to give you the scriptures very quickly. And here's the lead scripture. Proverbs 22, verse 4, by humility and fear of the Lord are riches and honor and life. Now, let me mention some of the riches, the honor, and the life that comes by fear. First of all, godly living. Proverbs 16, 6, by mercy and truth iniquity is purged, and by the fear of the Lord men depart from evil. By the fear of the Lord men depart from evil. Therefore, godly living. Number 2, godly knowledge. Proverbs 1, 7. The fear of the Lord is the beginning of knowledge, but fools despise wisdom and destruction. Next, godly wisdom. Proverbs 9:10. The fear of the Lord is the beginning of wisdom. Godly contentment. Proverbs 15, verse 16. Better is little with the fear of the Lord than great treasure and trouble therewith. Next, godly worship. Psalm 5, 7, but as for me, I will come into thy house in the multitude of thy mercy, and in thy fear will I worship toward thy holy temple. This morning, we ought to be worshiping God in his fear. And godly salvation comes through fear. Psalm 85, verse 9, surely his salvation is nigh unto them that fear him, that glory may dwell in our land.
14: and godly confidence is in the fear of the Lord. Proverbs 14, verse 26. In the fear of the Lord is strong confidence, and his children shall have a place of refuge. Godly insight comes from the fear of the Lord. Psalm 25, verse 14. The secret of the Lord is with them that fear him, and he will show them his covenant. Godly deliverance comes from the fear of the Lord. Psalm 33, verses 18 and 19. Behold, the eye of the Lord is upon them that fear him, upon them that hope in his mercy, to deliver their soul from death and to keep them alive in famine. Now, in my study, I found many more verses that dealt with the amenities and the felicities and the blessings of fear. Noah was a man of faith because he feared the Lord. Listen to it again. By faith, Noah, being warned of God of things not seen as yet, moved with fear, prepared an ark. The mark of a society on its last legs is when there is no fear of God. Now, God gave Noah a word of warning. But now here's the second thing I want you to see. Not only the warning that his faith believed, but I want you to see the work that his faith achieved. Having heard from God, he got busy. Now look again in Hebrews 11 and verse 7. By faith, Noah, being warned of God of things not seen as yet, moved with fear, prepared an ark. He went to work. Now, the Bible teaches that faith without works is dead. James 2, verse 20. But wilt thou not know, O vain man, that faith without works is dead? God told Noah to build an ark, and Noah obeyed. The word believe comes from an old English word, by live. What we really believe, we live by. Now, don't tell me that you have faith if you do not obey. And you have to obey even when you don't understand. Noah had not seen a flood, but he had a word, and he obeyed. Warren Wiersbe, a great Bible teacher, said, faith is obeying God in spite of circumstances or consequences. Now, if you work without faith, that is presumption. If you have faith without work, that is pretense. Faith and work is power. Faith without works is dead. True faith is more than intellectual belief. It is belief with legs on it. It's not what you eat. It's what you digest that makes you strong. It's not what you gain. It's what you save that makes you rich. It's not what you read, but what you remember that makes you learned. It's not what you preach, but what you practice that makes you a true believer in the Lord Jesus Christ. Noah was a man of faith, and therefore he prepared an ark. And he prepared an ark to the saving of his family. Some of you are going to lose your children because your faith is a mere intellectual faith, a mere doctrinal faith. It is not a practical living faith that is obeying God, and your children see the difference. Two men in the Bible who are contrasted in my mind. One is Noah, and the other is Lot. Lot is one of the most miserable creatures in the Bible, and yet he was a saved man. You can read about Lot in Genesis chapter 19. Lot moved into Sodom, the most vile, wicked city on the face of the earth, and he pitched his tent toward Sodom, soon became ingratiated with the people of Sodom, began to live in the fellowship of the Sodomites. I got a place in the political office there in Sodom. God told Lot, and God warned Lot as God had warned Noah. God said, I'm going to destroy this place, Lot. Get your children, get your family, get out of here. Just as God had warned Noah to get his family. The Bible says that Lot, this backslidden, miserable, so-called Christian, went witness to his sons-in-law. They laughed at him. They mocked him because they'd seen the way that he lived. He got his wife. The angel said, get your wife and get out of here and flee. Lot's wife was so filled with her love for that wicked, vile, worldly city that she turned around and was destroyed, turned into a pillar of salt. He took his daughters up into the mountains. And there Lot became drunk and had an incestuous relationship with his daughters. Can you imagine that? Lot had a saved soul, but he lost his family. I don't want to go to heaven without all my children and my grandchildren. Friend, I want all of my children in the ark. Noah moved with fear, prepared an ark to the saving of his household. Now, friend, listen to me. The religion that does not begin at home does not begin. Have you ever heard anybody say, well, you know, my loved ones are the hardest ones to witness to? You're not telling on them, you're telling on you. You know why they're the hardest ones to witness to? Because they know you. They know you. Many of us need to go and say, would you forgive me for the life that I've lived in front of you? And don't even witness to them. Just say, would you have forgive me? Just forgive me. I'm a Christian, but I've been a poor example. They'll be watching you for a while. They say, yeah, sure, I forgive you. Then later on, you come back and say, would you forgive me for something else? Well, now what do you want me to forgive you for? I haven't shared with you the most important thing on earth to me. Would you forgive me for not sharing Jesus with you? And just give you an open door to share the Lord Jesus Christ with your loved ones. Noah had faith, and that faith was there for the saving of his household.
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16: American Family News, I'm Rusty Pugh. The man who attempted to assassinate President Trump and others during the White House Correspondents' Dinner is back in court today. His lawyers are trying to get U.S. Attorney Jeanine Pirro disqualified because of her friendship with President Trump, and also Acting Attorney General Todd Blanche because he attended the event. But Fox legal editor Greg Jarrett says that tactic won't work.
17: I mean, the friendship claim is nonsense. The rules of ethics call for recusal on two grounds: if they have a personal involvement in the case or if they have a substantial interest in the outcome because of a close connection to what happened. But a potential conflict is not necessarily disqualifying if right. The attorneys can still be fair and impartial. There has to be clear evidence of a conflict to disqualify.
16: President Trump criticizes the Iranians after a proposed deal between the U.S. and the regime fell through, saying they've been, quote, laughing at the U.S. for too long. Alex Hogan at the White House with the latest in the conflict.
18: Oil prices surging today, and today Iran's foreign minister says that it is still serious about negotiations after President Trump rejected Tehran's recent response, writing this on Truth Social. I've just read the response from Iran's so-called representative. I don't like it. Totally unacceptable. Thank you for your attention to this matter. Iranian state media today claiming that the response called for compensation for war damages and it would give the Iranians control over the Strait of Hormuz. According to the Wall Street Journal, the deal did not adhere to the administration's demands on uranium enrichment. Iran proposes to have some of its highly enriched uranium diluted and the rest transferred to a third country.
16: And Americans may be about to get a jolt at the gas pump. GasBuddy.com petroleum analyst Patrick DeHaan says prices may be about to rise in the coming days. And he's also concerned about prices surging for truckers in the Midwest.
19: Diesel prices in some areas of the Great Lakes now well beyond the $6 a gallon mark. In fact, some stations now in areas of the Great Lakes, including Michigan, Indiana, Ohio, Illinois, and Wisconsin, are pushing closer to $7 for a gallon of diesel. Certainly, that is going to be very impactful the longer it sticks around.
16: President Trump is expected to visit China's President Xi Jinping in Beijing this week, coming off a tit-for-tat trade dispute, starting with President Trump's Liberation Day tariffs last year. House Foreign Affairs Committee Chair Brian Mast says if he were sitting in on the meeting, he would ask China to end what he calls its espionage parade in the United States.
20: What they're doing in our systems of education, what they're doing with balloons going over the United States of America, the way that they've supported Iran, other adversaries, worked in our backyard with Venezuela and Cuba in our backyard directly against the United States of America. The list goes on and on.
16: The remains of a U.S. soldier missing during military exercises in Morocco have been recovered in the Atlantic Ocean. The Army announced yesterday that First Lieutenant Kendrick Lamont Key, a 27-year-old air defense artillery officer, was found by a Moroccan military search team. Key was one of two soldiers who fell off a cliff during a recreational hike. And finally, a new poll finds that if Americans want anyone to watch over children's browsing habits, it's mom and dad and not Big Brother.
21: The research is from the Foundation for Individual Rights and Expression, or FIRE, and it involved 1,000 parents. 79% of Americans express low support in social media companies. The federal government was not far behind, with 73% of Americans expressing little or no trust. 69% of Americans trusted parents. The research comes at a time when countries and state governments are talking about restrictions for children on social media. Sean Stevens of FIRE said this poll should give them pause.
22: It looks like a decision step in might alienate a significant portion of their constituents. And I would also say this is, the support for parents is like, it's across the aisle in terms of, you know, political beliefs as to that level of support. That it's sort of like liberals, conservatives, Democrats, Republicans, they're all saying in fairly equal percentages that they trust parents more.
21: I'm Chris Woodward.
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3: 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I'm John Fuller.
5: Well, John, we've heard lots of marriage experts talk about the fact that the initial thrill of a relationship, that infatuation stage, only lasts about 18 to 24 months. 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And today's speaker, Pastor Doug Fields, wants to equip you to make it through that transition and create a firm foundation for a lifelong union. That's the way it should work. And he has great advice for singles who are looking forward to marriage as well.
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4: We're in a series called Proverbs for Your Love Life, where our pastor has done a masterful job of taking cultural proverbs like follow your heart, or let love find you, or he or she is my soulmate, and then turning us to the scriptures to see what God's word actually says in the book of Proverbs. Now, next week is on intimacy, which I would have rather taught next week, but instead, we're talking about the popular cultural proverb to just basically cut difficult people out of your life. Like when there's tension, just get them out of your life. That is a loud and proud cultural proverb that, I mean, you see it on Instagram, you see it on TikTok therapists, reality TV, phrases like this: don't let negative people rent space in your head, raise the rent and kick them out. Or life's too short to spend time with people who drain the happiness out of you. Like if this was true, nobody would be in my house at Thanksgiving, okay? Or this one, surround yourself with only those people who are going to lift you higher. Well, thank you, Oprah. Like, easy for you to say, billionaire. So, or how about this? Your vibe attracts your tribe, which I'm not even sure what that means. It just feels like it should be on a yoga mat in Laguna Beach. But so this idea of cut difficult people out of your life, like, I get it if they're harmful or abusive or unsafe. You absolutely need boundaries. But that's not what we're talking about. The cultural proverb that we are singing and dancing is that it's way more general than that. If somebody annoys you, cut them out. Like if somebody disagrees with you, block them. Like if somebody makes you feel uncomfortable, then ghost them. And this mindset isn't just with acquaintances or coworkers. It's made its way into serious relationships, including marriage. Now, I know half of our church is single, and if you're single and you want to marry, pay careful attention because you're going to be saved from a lot of pain today. If you are married, pay careful attention because we're going to reduce some of the pain you currently have. Like, I speak at marriage events all year long. It's kind of my fastball. I've written a bunch of books on marriage. I speak on marriage. And almost every time I speak, somebody would come up to me afterwards and say, you know, marriage just shouldn't be this difficult. Maybe I married the wrong person. At which point I smile and go, you did. You did. You married the wrong. Well, tell you, how can you say that? Well, if you expect your spouse to not bring any pain or any tension or any chaos into your relationship, you married the wrong person. I mean, let's be real here. If you're married, you married an imperfect person, right? Like in Bible speak, you married a sinner. and your spouse married a bigger sinner. And you got married and then you had little sinnerlings, right? Like, that's total chaos, but you chose it. Welcome to marriage, all right? Marriage is not two people living in perfect harmony. Marriage is two imperfect people sharing the same house, the same thermostat, the same bank account, then trying to figure out, you know, what are we going to watch on Netflix tonight, all right? So tension and conflict is not a sign, friends. It's not a sign that your marriage is broken. It's a sign your marriage is real. That you will always have tension in your marriage because you married a weirdo. You did. And that weirdo married a nut job. Because if you understand this as a basic principle, then you can kind of move forward. I have been married to this incredibly beautiful woman, Kathy, for 40 years. 40 years. Yeah, thank you. And she is so delightful. She's calm. She's chill. She's fun. She's spontaneous. She's kind. And she's weird at times. Kathy thinks I have quirks. Like, I don't think I have quirks. I think I have preferences. Like, I like a nice beverage, a Diet Coke. I'm a connoisseur of Diet Coke, nothing but Diet Coke. So when people say, is Diet Pepsi okay? I say, is gas station sushi okay? Of course not. I'll have an iced tea then, which I don't even like iced tea because it's like water marinated in tree bark and you got to flavor it with a bunch of lemon and add in Diet Coke for it to taste good. But anyway, when I have a good drinking experience throughout the day with that cup and it's in my car, I take it into the house and instead of throwing it away, I think it was a good cup. I had a good time with it. I've got other beverages in my house. I'll just keep the cup. And Kathy thinks this makes me a nut job. Now, good. Now, if you can live with that right there, here's the deal. That serves us as we transition to God's word with the reality firmly planted in mind, where scriptures will show us what some of the inevitable tension and conflict that is part of all relationships. In Proverbs 25:24, it says this, better to live on the corner of the roof than share a house with a nagging wife. Okay, Spanky, here's another verse for you. Proverbs 17:1, better a dry crust with peace than a house full of feasting with strife. I mean, this is God's word saying, it's better for you to be starving and at peace than to live with strife. I love God's word. It's so practical, so clear. And these two proverbs that I've shown you, these were wisdom warnings given to young men before they married. And if you've been part of this series, Eric has been pounding every single week, choose character, go after character. Why? Because character shows up most in relationships. Especially intention and how that person's character is going to respond to offense or hurt or conflict. And those of you who are single, I know you're making your list of what you want. And, you know, I'm outgoing, blonde hair, you know, can recite Leviticus by heart, loves fiction, can play pickleball with both hands, whatever it is. You're making lists that are impossible for anybody to fulfill. So remember this proverb. This was in week 3 of our series, Proverbs 31:30. Charm can be deceiving and beauty, what happens to beauty? It fades away, but a woman who honors the Lord, character, deserves to be praised. See, God's word says that over time, beauty fades, but character grows, which is essential for all healthy relationships. Healthy relationships have people of character. I mean, beauty fades. And our church is an example of that, okay? I mean, not this service at all. I'm Saturday night, hideous people. Like, but beauty fades. Those of you who are single, I totally understand the importance of attraction. But if he or she loves and follows Jesus and their character is being molded by the Holy Spirit, that should be at the top of your list, okay? But even if you choose well, even if you choose really well, conflict is still going to show up. So the question becomes, when conflict shows up, will your relationship hold up or will it fold up? See, the cultural proverb says when it gets tough, remove the person to remove the problem. Or replace the person to make yourself, you know, happier. Two options, remove or replace. I mean, that's what we do, you know, as Americans, we have bought into what I would call this upgrade mindset, where we feel natural upgrading anything. We upgrade our phones, we upgrade our houses, we upgrade our jobs, and, you know, why not upgrade my marriage when my spouse no longer

0: verse 12. As a matter of fact, I'd love for all of us to read it together. Hatred stirs up conflicts, but love covers all offenses. Stir it up. And you know people who are good at stirring it up. Like, they're varsity at stirring it up. They can turn nothing into something. Like, everybody knows somebody who's a stirred upper. And if you don't know a person, it's you. Okay? Now, the proverb says, hatred stirs up conflict. My point is, hatred that stirs up conflict can have a lot of different faces. It can have the face of screaming. It could have the face of the silent treatment. It could have the face of biting sarcasm, okay? It has a lot of faces, and it's easy to stir it up. And those of you who are stirred up people, the scriptures tell us you don't even have to be smart to stir it up. You know, it doesn't take intelligence to stir it up. Proverbs 20, verse 3, honor belongs to the person who ends a dispute, but any fool can get himself into a quarrel. And unfortunately, sometimes that fool is me. One, because of my sinful nature. Two, certified nut job. But when tension hits, man, I can get defensive so fast. My mind works quick, and I can lay out a menu of words that can cut like a knife. My desire for revenge can bubble up fiercely. I mean, basically what I'm saying is I can become a jerk faster than you can say chimichanga, okay? Like, it happens quick. But here's what I want you to hear. Every time I stir up a conflict, I give it energy. I give it oxygen. I give it life. I extend the life of the conflict when I stir it up. Even if I win an argument with Kathy, I lose the conflict. And some of you are going like, well, dude, if you won the argument, you won the argument. I mean, take the win and go. No, that's not how marriage works. When God created marriage, he defined it like this in Genesis chapter 2. He said, that is why a man leaves his father and mother and is united to his wife, and they become what? One. They become one.
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0: And I want to show you this. Let's just pretend this is my heart and this is Kathy's heart. There's two balloons here, even though it looks like one, if you can see up closely here. There's a blue balloon inside of a pink balloon. So this is our one heart. And when there is tension, if I go after Kathy's heart, if I want her to feel this, I mean, I want her to pay for what she did. I want her to say, I go attack her heart. I also attack my heart as well. So when I allow a form of hatred to stir up conflict, what I'm saying is I can't isolate my damage to just her heart without damaging my heart too, because we're in a one heart marriage. Does this make sense? Yeah. So even if I technically win, I lose because we lose. So with option one, you can stir it up all you want, but it doesn't strengthen your oneness, and any fool can do that according to scripture. So thankfully, the Proverbs gives us another option when conflict arrives. Hatred stirs up conflict, but love covers all offenses. So option one, you can stir it up. Option two, you can cover it. Now notice I didn't use the word cover it up. Okay, we're not talking about covering it up. This is not the same thing. We're not saying pretend the conflict isn't there and just cover it up. To cover an offense is not just forgive it. Sometimes it's to overlook it or to minimize it or to not expose it. Essentially, the idea here of this kind of love is to, this kind of love seeks to heal. It seeks to heal. All healthy relationships have this concept where repair is expected and reconnection is the norm. Like, if you want to be in a healthy relationship,

0: relationship, you got to stack hands to this idea that, hey, we're just going to expect repair to happen and we're going to reconnect. And when you do, you expect repair to happen and reconnection to be the norm. Then all of a sudden, what you do is you provide really a safe and confident relationship, knowing that, hey, anything can happen in this relationship, but repair is expected and reconnection is the norm. So Kathy and I got married pretty young. I was 22. She was 11. And she was 20. And even though we were young, we were wise enough to stack hands on this idea that no matter what comes our way, repair is expected and reconnection is the norm. So we made a commitment as young people that we would never use the D word in our marriage. We would never threaten it. We would never throw it around. And I can say in 40 years, we have never even mentioned the word divorce. Now, we have used the M word a few times for murder, but here's the deal. All marriages, every single, if you're a single person, you're going to get married. Let me just tell you the truth. All marriages drift at times. The question is, you know, will we course correct quickly before there's too much distance and disconnection? Okay. So if you were to take this idea of love covers offenses, as the scriptures say, here's what I would love for you to do. I would love for you to start practicing this idea of love covering offenses. Start with the small things that bug you in your relationship, okay? Just start with the small stuff that kind of frustrates you. Doug, you know, we have big issues in our marriage. I know. And one of the reasons you have big issues in your marriage is because when there were small issues, you stirred it up. And they just became bigger and bigger and bigger. I get it. So start practicing this with the small frustrations and then see if that can lead to some of the bigger issues. Like if the person you're married to loads the dishwasher the wrong way, instead of stirring it up, just redo it if that makes you feel better. Because loading the dishwasher, and it's your issue, all right? Now, obviously, there are things that are a big deal that are more difficult to cover with love quickly. I totally get that. So I want you, that's why I'm asking you to start with the common frustrations. Start covering with love there, because if you turn everything into a big deal, like if you stir it up every time you're frustrating, what happens is frustration moves to resentment. And then resentment moves to bitterness. And you see it all the time. People are just bitter, resentful at one another. And if you want to be frustrated, there's so many things in marriage. There's ammunition all the time for you to be frustrated at. So I want to make this really, really practical, okay? Tension is going to hit. So the next time the tension hits at the front door of your relationship, you answer that and you're holding a bucket of fruit. Okay, you're holding a bucket of fruit. And you're like, Doug, fruit? Did you not take your meds today? What are you talking about? No, the Bible says in Galatians chapter 5 that people who are filled with God's Spirit, they have the fruit of love, joy, peace, patience, kindness, goodness, faithfulness, gentleness, and self-control. That's in your bucket. If you're a Christian filled with God's Spirit, you're developing that fruit. And so here's, it could be as simple as this, like, oh, hey, tension. I knew you were coming because I married a weirdo. So here's what I'm going to do. Instead of stirring it up, I'm just going to give this conflict the fruit of kindness. And I'm going to give it the fruit of self-control. That's what I need to cover up this tension instead of stirring it up. When you're thinking to yourself, you're in an argument and you're going, when you really think about it, you're like, oh, wait a second. I'm trying to make my spouse more like. Here's what I'm going to do. Instead of stirring it up, I'm just going to give this conflict the fruit of kindness. And I'm going to give it the fruit of self-control. That's what I need to cover up this tension instead of stirring it up. When you're thinking to yourself, you're in an argument and you're going, when you really think about it, you're like, oh, wait a second. I'm trying to make my spouse more like me, aren't I? I'm coaching them. And every time I coach them to be more like me, I'm patience. I'm going to give this conflict the fruit of gentleness. I'm going to be so gentle this time that my spouse is going to think they're married to Jesus Jr. Guys, okay, so I'm going to cover it with the fruit of God's Spirit. And here's why I know that you can do this. Because this is exactly what God has done for you. You've seen it in action. You've seen it with God doing for you. If you're a Christian, your faults and your sins have been covered by the blood of Jesus as he sacrificially died on the cross for your sins. God led the way in covering you. And he's now calling us to a higher level of loving. 1 John says, we can love because God first loved us. So I know you can do this because you've seen it done in your life. The Apostle Paul takes the same language from Proverbs. And in 1 Peter 4:8 says this, above all, love each other deeply because love covers over a multitude of sins. This is not just about relationships. This is the gospel. Like, God didn't cut you off when you were trouble. God didn't distance himself from you when you turned your back on him. No, what God did is God covered your sins with his love. Then he had the audacity to invade your inner being and take residency in your life through the power of the Holy Spirit, to give you the presence and the power to meet others with this love. That's when you remember the overwhelming love that God has shown you. And through his power in your life, you can extend that same love to others. Extend a love that covers an offense. Essentially, if you forget everything I've talked about today, which you probably will, okay? Everything, I want you to remember just one line. Here it is I want you to remember the cross before you cross them. Remember the cross before you cross them. This will be a game changer in your relationship. You want better relationships? Of course you do, okay? Remember the cross before you cross them. Stirs up conflict, remember the cross. You've got that zinger in your mind that you remember the cross. You remember that you're a sinner covered by God's grace. And then you extend that same grace to that person you're supposed to love more dearly than anyone else. I'm not pretending this is easy. Okay? I live in the real world. But I do know from experience that the more I cover an offense with love, the bigger my heart grows to love. The more practice I get, the bigger my heart is. Marriage sanctifies us. Marriage, sanctification is the process of becoming holy. I am more holy today at 62 than I was at 22 because of my marriage to Kathy. Okay, I am more holy, but I want to say this. I'm also more happy. I'm also a lot more happier. See, because we're not talking about holiness at the expense of happiness. We're talking about happiness because holy was already there. See, you want happiness, then meet it with holiness. Some of you are wasting your whole life. You're chasing happiness. You find happiness where holy lives. So what that means is that in my life, when I'm humble, when I'm sorry, when I'm patient, when I'm forgiving, when I'm grace-filled, when I am showing the fruit of the Spirit in my relationship, I'm strengthening our us. And I can only do this because of God's power in my life.
1: And that's where we're going to have to end this presentation by Pastor Doug Fields on today's episode of Focus on the Family with Jim Daly.
2: What a great example of how Christian marriages can and should be more successful because we have the Holy Spirit working in and through us. And I hope you found it to be encouraging for your own marriage today. And if not, if you feel like your marriage is in dire straits, don't lose heart. Please call us and let us come alongside you. We have caring Christian counselors who can give you a call back and listen to your concerns. And we also have our Hope Restored 4-day intensives with locations from coast to coast. Many attendees say it's like getting a year's worth of counseling in just a few days, and it's worth every minute. When we survey those couples 2 years later, 80% are still married, and many are still using the helpful principles that they learned at Hope Restored.
1: And Jim, as you know, Dina and I attended a Hope Restored intensive because we needed to kind of tune things up after some struggles, and we learned so much, and we've employed those tips day in, day out now for years.
2: Well, and that's the point. I had a couple the other day say they referred somebody to Hope Restored, and that's something you can do. If you know somebody at your church or in your circle of friends, that are struggling in their marriage.

0: And I can remember what I did, where I was, and I can remember for the first time in my life the awesome sense of hopelessness, as if it were as if God had said, now you just do it your way. And I would pray and nothing would happen. And I was seeking the Lord's mind about one of the most important decisions of my life, and God was nowhere to be found. I'd read the Bible. I couldn't even read John 3:16. It was nothing. I'd pray. It didn't work. I got the hymn book out, and I began to read hymns for the Lord. That didn't work either. Nothing worked. It was as if I felt abandoned by God. You do your thing your way. That went on Monday, Tuesday, Wednesday, Thursday. And Friday night I walked into my room, and as it was as if the Lord Jesus himself were standing there, that whole room was just perfectly full of love and acceptance and everything my heart desired. I didn't have to see him. I felt enough that I didn't need to see anything. But I know what he means when he says, he turns his face. He gives us up to ourselves to give us that sense of helplessness, to see how absolutely futile life would be without him. And it may be that you're walking through some valley in your life today and you're saying, God's abandoned me. No, he hasn't. He may have turned his face for a brief moment to teach you you really can't do without him, to teach you how absolutely dependent you are upon him for every single thing in your life, to make you freshly aware of how much you do depend upon him, how much he does love you. And you see, if you and I are in the habit constantly of depending upon the fellowship and resting in the fellowship and relying and leaning upon the fellowship of husbands or wives or children or friends, would it not be natural for God every once in a while to get our attention by turning his face and allowing us to do what? Suddenly realize how much we need him and cry out to him. Sometimes it's because of sin. Sometimes it's because of a lesson he's trying to teach us. Sometimes as we walk through the valley, he does just that in order to help us see how absolutely dependent upon him we are in every single area of our life. Listen, I don't know where you are from your point of view, but I can tell you where you are from God's point. You're still enveloped in his everlasting and loving arms. You may not feel his touch. You may feel alienated. You may feel distant. But it is in your feeling. It is not the reality of the presence of God. So what do we do in those times? We just trust what he said and believe who he is in his character and know we couldn't ever be forsaken. We couldn't ever be abandoned by a God who loved us enough to give us his only begotten Son.
1: 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When God seems silent, we can feel abandoned. As we heard today, the reality is quite different. We'll hear some final thoughts on that coming up in today's Moment with Charles Stanley.
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1: 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God intends to teach believers to be competent for Him, but never independent of Him. Here's A Moment with Charles Stanley.
0: Sometimes you and I feel that God's turned His face. Sometimes we feel He's alienated Himself from us, and we can't figure out why. Now listen carefully. For example, when you teach a little child to walk, what do? Well, for a while, you pick him up by his arms, and you walk him around, and you brag about, look at him walking, his poor little legs about to fall off, and you're just bragging like everything. Look at him walk. After a while, he gets used to that, and then you say, all right, now you're going to walk. And he takes one or two steps, and he falls. But now, you have taken your hands off of him, but you're not too far away. You're right there. Now, here's what God does to us sometimes. We don't understand this. Sometimes, depending upon what He wants to teach us, He's like a Heavenly Father teaching us to walk in a difficult place. And it's if the Lord withdraws His hands and lets us walk, and He's not any further away from us than an earthly father would be from his son whom he's trying to teach to walk. And we begin to walk and we feel, God, where are you? He's right there.
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10: In the next month, someone will scan the dial and find us just in time. 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And maybe it's something as basic as a fear of dying. But they'll turn here for the answers they are not going to find on the other stations. And we will be here like a reliable friend in tough times. 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
11: The key to a healthy marriage is to keep your eyes wide open before you wed and half closed thereafter.
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11: Last year, there were close to 2.5 million divorces in the United States. And part of the problem is the tendency for young men and women to marry virtual strangers. Oh, I know a typical couple talks for countless hours before the courtship period, and they believe they know each other. But a dating relationship is designed to conceal information, not reveal it. Consequently, the bride and groom often enter into marriage with an array of private opinions about how life will be lived after the wedding, and the stage is set for major problems. For this reason, I strongly believe that each engaged couple should participate in at least 6 to 10 sessions with a competent marriage counselor in order to identify the assumptions that each partner holds and to work through areas of potential conflict. Some couples discover through this process that they have major problems that hadn't surfaced until then, and they agree to either postpone or call off the wedding. Others work through their conflicts and proceed toward marriage with increased confidence. Premarital counseling is the key. If the tragedy of divorce could be reduced by even 5%, it would certainly be worth the effort.
12: Hear more at drjamesdobson.org.
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19: Chuck Swindoll often reminds us that life can be defined as a series of fairly ordinary days. In fact, most days are quite predictable, without divine skywriting or obvious signs of some great movement of God. However, there are occasions that break the cycle. Today, on Insight for Living, Chuck describes one of those history-shattering moments in the life of Esther. In our continuing study of her life, we'll discover how God orchestrated all the elements as this woman walked hand in hand with destiny. Let's pick up with Esther chapters 1 and 2.
20: On the seventh day, when the heart of the king was merry with wine, he makes a command to his wise men that are at least listed here, the seven eunuchs who served in his presence. And this is what he commanded. They were to bring Queen Vashti before the king, her royal crown, royal headpiece, in order to display her beauty to the people and the princes, for she was beautiful. You can count on this. When scripture says she's beautiful, it really means it. Queen Vashti, verse 12, refused to come at the king's command. Well, Queen Vashti's words enraged the king. He absolutely couldn't stand it. Remember, he's drunk. Verse 12 tells us the king became very angry and his wrath burned within him. What are we going to do? What's our game plan? In the presence of the king and the princes, Memucan said this: Queen Vashti has wronged not only the king, but all the princes and all the peoples who are in all the provinces of King Ahasuerus. I would say that's a little overreaction, wouldn't you? But he says it nevertheless. The queen's conduct will become known to all the women, causing them to look with contempt on their husbands, saying, King Ahasuerus commanded Queen Vashti to be brought in to his presence, and she didn't come. You see, the fear, obviously, is that before long, all women will be doing what Queen Vashti has done, and the men will lose control of their wives. And this day, the ladies of Persia and Media who have heard of the queen's conduct will speak in the same way to all the king's princes. And there will be plenty of contempt and anger. Can't you hear this? All men's gathering as they are all agree. Yeah, that's right, man. Now, my wife's like that. Man, she hears about Vashti. She's going to go nuts. She's already a rebel, but she's going to get absolutely out of it. On and on and on. And finally, he's got the king all ready for his suggestion. If it pleases the king, let a royal edict be issued by him. And let it be written in the laws of the Medes and the Persians. Remember, that's the law that's never changed. So that it cannot be repealed that Vashti should come no more into the presence of King Ahasuerus. Now, that was his right. He certainly had the right to say, that's it, curtains. You've seen the last of me, lady. You're gone. So directly, this edict had to do with his own home and his own marriage. But he goes further. Let the king give her royal position to another who is more worthy than she. Enter Esther. This is the wonder of God's sovereignty. He works in these remarkable ways, moving and pushing and changing minds until he brings even, let me say it, out of the most carnal and secular of settings, a decision that will set our course anew. We're going to see that all the way through this book, and I love it. Look at verse 20. They go a little further in the edict than I think would be practically possible to require. When the king's edict, which he shall make, is heard throughout all his kingdom, great as it is, then all women will give honor to their husbands, great and small. I'm not sure about that. And this word pleased the king and the princes, and the king did as Memucan proposed. He sent letters to all the king's provinces, to each province according to its script, and to every people according to their language. Notice what it says. Every man shall be the master in his own house, and the one who speaks in the language of his own people. He'll be in charge, and he will speak for the family. God's heart is on his people. A remnant in Persia, away from Zion, he must preserve them from extinction. That requires decisions from the top, and that requires one of his people to be there, namely Esther, who will someday be sitting beside Ahasuerus, whom she doesn't even know today. God does not go by the human clock. Compared to the works of mankind, God is extremely deliberate and painfully slow. God's wheels grind slowly and exceedingly fine. Now, Esther chapter 2. After these things. Now, when I read after these things, I thought, well, fourth year of his reign. How about the end of the third year of his reign? And I began to read through the chapter, and I didn't find any help until I came to verse 16 of chapter 2, where Esther, who wins the Miss Persia contest. Esther is taken to King Ahasuerus to his royal palace in the 10th month, which is the month Tebeth, in the 7th year of his reign. You telling me 4 years have gone by in between chapters 1 and 2? So I thought, what happened during those 4 years? Learn a little history. Ahasuerus, also known as King Xerxes, reigned, and you count backwards because it's B.C., from 486 to 465 B.C. 486 to 465. History books tell us that this particular king, whom the books call Xerxes, and I quote, made an ambitious but disastrous attempt to conquer Greece. He returned defeated. And he opened the doors of the palace, and there was no lovely wife to greet him with arms outstretched, no comforting words of understanding. For the first time, he has been defeated on the battlefield. There's nothing good on the stove in the kitchen, and he's lonely. After these things, the anger of the king had subsided. Of course, it's been 3 years. The reason I say that is these gals that ran for Miss Persia had to have a full year before they came in to see the king, and so I'll get to that a little later on in the passage. You'll read about it when we get there, but it took another year. So he's 3 years later, and he's defeated, and he's alone. He remembered Vashti. And if you're used to a wife, even though she may be a little strong-willed at times, you need her when you come home defeated. You need her arms around you. You need the understanding of your partner, and he doesn't find it. He remembered Vashti and what she had done and what had been decreed against her. I think there is a surrounding sense of low-level, low-grade depression that comes in over him. The king's attendants who served him said, "Let beautiful young virgins be sought for the king." Isn't it interesting, by the way, that the king had the power to have any woman in the kingdom, snap of his finger, should be in his presence, right there in his bedchamber. But he doesn't want a woman for the night. He wants a wife. You see, he's not drunk any longer. He's thinking clearly now. Who wouldn't prefer a woman who will be there tomorrow and the next day, in contrast to a quickie sex experience for the night with some unnamed female? And so they say, "Let the king appoint overseers in all the provinces of his kingdom, that they may gather every beautiful young virgin to Susa, the capital, to the harem." Look, he even had a harem. He didn't want one of them. "Into the custody of Haggai, the king's eunuch, who was in charge of the women, and let their cosmetics be given them." How interesting. And then let the young lady who pleases the king be the queen in place of Vashti. We'll get another wife for you. This one will be beautiful. She will be the most beautiful woman in Persia. We'll go to all 127 provinces, and we'll find the best of the group. We'll even have her made even more attractive with cosmetics. Drop down, if you will, to verse 12. "When the turn of each young lady came to go in to King Ahasuerus at the end of her 12 months," look at that, there's that extra year I told you about, "she would have 12 months under specific regulations for the women. How would they be spent? The days of her beautification, of their beautification, were completed as follows. 6 months with oil of olay, oil of myrrh, and 6 months with spices and cosmetics for women." Kyle, C.F. Kyle of the Kyle and Daily commentaries, makes comment that these words are to rub, to polish, to adorn with all kinds of precious ointments. It's physical beauty that they're going for. And before you sneer at that, ladies, trust me, the men aren't sneering. Before you buy into the

Does that sound like an uneventful start? There's not a guy in the palace that knows Mordecai by name. But they're going to, because God's hand is moving the heart of the king like channels of water. There was a Jew in Susa, the capital, whose name was Mordecai, the son of Jair, son of Shimei, son of Kish, a Benjamite, who had been taken into exile. Now, the who is a reference to Kish. Mordecai wasn't taken into exile. Back in his genealogy, Kish was. Had been taken into exile from Jerusalem with the captives who had been exiled. We've been over all that historical jazz, so there's no reason to repeat it. The point is, he is unrelated to the Persian kingdom. He's a Jew living in exile. He hasn't gone back to Jerusalem. And on top of that, he's bringing up, verse 7, Hadassah. Myrtle is the original word, like a myrtle tree, a myrtle bush, fragrance. Her Persian name is Esther, which means star, like a star in the sky. His uncle's daughter, she had neither father nor mother. It's the first reference to Esther, but I'll tell you, she emerges with incredible beauty and character that'll just make you take your hat off. She is one phenomenal lady. Next time we're going to look at the queen-like qualities of a lovely lady, all drawn from the life of Esther in this early reference to her. It says in verse 7, the young lady was beautiful of form and features, the original said. She was beautiful. She had a beautiful body. She had a beautiful face. She had beautiful features. When her father and her mother died, Mordecai took her as his own daughter, period. That's where we got to stop. Orphan, beautiful, and before long you're going to hear, there she goes, Miss Persia. She doesn't know that right now. She has no idea of the stuff we've uncovered yet. Her day began rather uneventfully. Before her years would end, she would be crowned in an incredible coronation as the queen of Persia. Now, this is not a sermon about Persian history. This is a sermon about life. And I find woven through the tapestry of this wonderful story that we've begun to uncover, three timeless lessons that are going to be true till we draw our last breath and in the next generation when we're gone. Number one has to do with God's plan. Second has to do with God's purposes. And third has to do with God's people. Listen. God's plans are not hindered when the events are carnal or secular. God's plans are not hindered when the events that seem significant are carnal and secular. He is not limited to working in the Christian family. He is as much at work in the Oval Office as he is in your pastor's study. He is as much at work in the heart of the president as he is in the Christian leaders in America. The day you doubt that is the day you limit his sovereignty. And you will stop reading the news and you will become rather unhelpful in interpreting events of life. Christians, stay in touch with the news. God is at work. He's moving. He's touching lives. He's shaping kingdoms. Just because they happen to be secular or carnal doesn't mean he's not present. He may not be glorified, but he's present. He's at work. None of it makes him go, oh! He's never surprised. Second, God's purposes. God's purposes are not frustrated by moral or marital failures. Isn't that encouraging? Especially if you have failed morally or maritally. I can't imagine the debauchery of the banquet hall. I can't imagine the vulgarity and obscenity of the jokes. I can't imagine the lust in the mind of King Ahasuerus when he wanted to bring in his nude wife, if that indeed was his plan. But I'll tell you, in spite of the low morals and the breakdown in their marriage,
God's purposes were not frustrated, and neither are they in your

0: your life. How do I know that? Because he is a God of grace. He is a God of great grace. Third, God's people. This is my favorite one. God's people are not excluded from high places because of handicap or hardship. Don't you even think about discounting anybody from being in a place of significance. I'm laughing because I saw a sign the other day that said, "Don't you even think about parking here." Isn't that a good sign? Don't you even think that somebody is off the record. God's people are not excluded from high places because of handicap or hardship. I don't know if Mordecai knew where the next meal was coming from. I do know that Esther was orphaned, and I do know she was not nobility. She's not the last commoner that nobility placed hands on, nor is she the last one that God exalted from nothing. Classic illustration, a young couple that made a 90-mile journey south, found no place to stay, and in the middle of the night caused the angels to declare, "God is here." Joseph and Mary, the vehicles for the birth of the Messiah, who did not come with royal blood from this earth's perspective, but he became the true King of Kings and Lord of Lords. May we bow together. I don't know where this message finds you, probably discounting the significance of these days, probably sighing rather than singing, no doubt thinking, what in the world good can come from all that I'm having to live with? These kids I can't handle. The pressure of today, I can't see the purpose. You've heard enough today to know that God's hand is not short and it cannot save, nor is his ear heavy that he cannot hear. You may be the one he's working on in this very place today. You may be the individual who needed to hear this the most. You may need to hear it on behalf of one of your kids or on behalf of your mate, or a close friend, or maybe you yourself. When you take that journey to the cross where Christ paid for your sins, do you find some place in your past where you bowed the knee to him and claimed, "All hail King Jesus, all hail Emmanuel"? Have you given him your life, your heart, your future, your sinfulness, for him to cleanse and make right? Hey, what are you waiting for? Now's the time. You need to come today. Don't delay. Thank you, Father, for the stories of your book. They pulsate with significance, and we realize how directly they are tied into our day. Forgive us for living in such an ultra-Christian world with only Christian contacts that we have failed to see the movement of a sovereign God in the vast scenes of state and empires in our world. Broaden our world with this story of Esther, and may we remain pure and committed to the things of God while we remain sensitive to your hand moving in carnal, secular, even drunken places. Thank you, Father, for your work in our lives. Bring to yourself this day those desperately in need of hope and a reason to go on. I pray for Jesus' sake. Amen.
1: 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You know, every child needs a hero to look up to, and Esther is one of the most remarkable characters who ever lived. Esther demonstrated that real strength isn't about power or position, it's about character. 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It's part of our beloved Paws and Tales audio series, creative, engaging storytelling that your kids will want to hear again and again. Here's just a sample of what your child and grandchild will enjoy.
2: Artia! Oh, my little Artia, how are you? Are you sad?
3: I believe I'm angry.
2: Oh, come here, little one. What could there be to be sad about on a day like this?
3: I've asked God for something, and He won't answer me.
2: Oh, well, that is quite a thought. What did you ask for?
3: I asked for the freckles to leave my nose. I asked for my hair to be red, and I asked to be 15.
2: And how did you come up with a list like that?
3: I asked to be like you.
2: Oh, I see.
3: You have everything. You're beautiful. You're 15.
2: Not until tomorrow.
3: Everyone loves you. I asked God for just a little of what you have.
2: Oh, sweet little Artia. One day you will be 15, and you are already a beauty.
3: Where is God? Why does He not answer me when I need Him? Doesn't He care?
2: Oh, He is there, and He does care. 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

0: If Thomas Edison hadn't produced the light bulb, someone else would have. 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Lights are everywhere, but God remains the light of the world. 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And we have that light. 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
7: Asa was a righteous king of Judah, known for significant reforms, removing idols, and promoting the worship of God. However, his later reliance on Syria instead of God led to conflict and divine judgment. Today, more on commitment and making sure we understand what God seeks. Stay with us. From the Moody Church in Chicago, this is Running to Win with Dr. Erwin Lutzer, whose clear teaching helps us make it across the finish line. Pastor Lutzer, you're teaching about the high price of commitment to Christ. The story of King Asa reminds us that we need to end the race of life well and not falter at the finish line.
8: Dave, that is so critical. I tell people all the time, nobody is going to remember how you began, but everyone is going to remember how you end. And we know so many people who ran the race of life, but they stumbled at the finish line. And I pray that by God's grace, and it is His grace, that all of us together will not stumble at the finish line. I'm holding in my hands a book, and by the way, this is the last week we're making this book available for you. It's entitled Grace Awakening by Chuck Swindoll. Now, what this book does is it shows us how grace enables us to run the race of life successfully all the way to the end. We're making it available for you, and at the end of this message, I'm going to be giving you some contact info, and I want to emphasize this. So often, grace is misunderstood. Grace is not a license to sin. Grace actually is a deterrent to sin. Stay tuned and have a pencil ready to write down the info.
9: I think it's true to say that the extent of our faith or the object of our faith is oftentimes determined in a crisis. Where you turn to when the bottom falls out of life and where you turn to when things aren't going well says much about who you are and what you really believe in. Some people turn to alcohol. Others turn to their friends, which may not all be bad. Others turn to themselves. They look within and they think that they are going to have the resources to cope, and they become angry, bitter, self-serving. And then there are those who may turn to various compromises that they might justify in their minds, because after all, they were in difficulty, and somehow difficulty is used as an excuse to do things that they know right well are wrong to do. Where do we turn? Well, I know where I would like you to turn today, and that is to the 16th chapter in the Old Testament, to the book of 2 Chronicles. 2 Chronicles chapter 16. 1 and 2 Kings, 1 and 2 Chronicles. Now, you know that the book of Chronicles is not one that you may have read recently, but it covers the same history, basically, as the history of 1 and 2 Kings. And what I'd like us to do in 2 Chronicles, chapter 16, is introduce you to a few people. So just give me 2 or 3 minutes to paint a little bit of history, and then I'll show you what the text is for today. First of all, I'd like to introduce you to a man by the name of Asa, A-S-A. Asa was a king who ruled in Jerusalem over a territory called Judah. This was 900 years B.C., and remember that during that period of time, the land that we call Israel today was actually two separate lands, two separate countries, and it had a border between it. And there was a man who ruled in the northern part. The northern part was called Israel. The southern part was called Judah. And in the northern part, what you had there was a man by the name of Baasha. Baasha was king of Israel. And Asa was king in the southern part in Judah. Now here's what happened. The text says, chapter 16, verse 1, in the 36th year of Asa's reign, Baasha, king of Israel, came up against Judah and fortified Ramah in order to prevent anyone from going out or coming in to Asa, king of Judah. Here's what the northern king by the name of Baasha decided to do. He said, I'm going to fortify the border, because I'm tired of having all these people come from the north, which is my territory, and go to the south, and I'm going to make sure it isn't going to happen. He put up what is sort of an Old Testament Berlin Wall. Well, Asa felt threatened by this, and that's why I introduce you to a third person, and that is Ben-Hadad, who is king of Syria. And Asa said, I don't think that I can handle this situation alone. What I'm going to do is ask Ben-Hadad, king of Israel, I'm going to bribe him to become my ally so that he might be able to help me stand against this threat. What was so wrong with that? Well, I'll tell you what was wrong with it. God had told the people in the Old Testament that they should never make a league with pagan kings. Here's what God actually said. He said, in effect, why don't you just trust me alone? Why don't you just believe that I will be your defender, I will be your military might, and then if you believe that, I'm going to prove that I'm stronger than any alliance, any compromise that you might be tempted to make. And so what Asa did was really wrong in the sight of the Lord. I introduce you to another man now, Hanani. Who was he? He was a prophet. And now we're in verse 7 of 2 Chronicles chapter 16. At that time, Hanani the seer came to Asa, king of Judah, and said to him, because you have relied on the king of Syria and have not relied on the Lord your God, therefore the army of the king of Syria has escaped out of your hand. He said, you're going to be in trouble because of this agreement you made. And then he says, we're not the Ethiopians and the Lubim, an immense army with very many chariots and horsemen. Yet because you relied on the Lord, he delivered them into your hand. He's saying, Asa, you used to trust God. Why didn't you trust him this time? And then in that context, the prophet makes the statement that is the text of my message today. Verse 9. For the eyes of the Lord move to and fro throughout the earth, that he may strongly support those whose heart is completely his. You have acted foolishly in this. Indeed, from now on you will surely have wars. Notice what the prophet said. Now, God is spoken of here in verse 9 as having eyes. We know that God doesn't have eyes. Theologians call this an anthropomorphism. I was always hoping for a chance to use that word. It doesn't come up very often. That means anthropos and morphe. God is spoken of in terms of having the attributes of a man, the eyes of the Lord, search. Now, we know that God doesn't have eyes, and God doesn't really search, because searching implies that we are seeking for something and we don't know where it is. Well, God knows where everything is. God has accurate knowledge of everything, so he's not searching like we are. This is imagery to help us to understand the heart of God. So having explained it that way, what I'd like to do now is to give you three characteristics of the search that God has undertaken. It is indeed one of the greatest person hunts in history. God is undertaking a search, and here are the characteristics of the search. First, the search is extensive. It is extensive. The eyes of the Lord, said the prophet, move to and fro throughout the earth. God is constantly monitoring the hearts of every living human being, constantly, 24 hours a day. This search is so extensive. First of all, it is extensive geographically. God sees the people of the United States of America. God sees the people of Canada, the people of Great Britain, the people of Europe, and certainly the people of China, and all the islands of the sea, and all the countries of the earth. God sees them all in all of the time zones, and he sees them simultaneously. And what is he looking for? He's seeking someone whose heart is completely his. It is extensive geographically. It is extensive vocationally. God is seeking for plumbers and for factory workers and for corporate executives and for servants. He is seeking for healthcare workers, for doctors, for nurses, for policemen and firemen. He's even going into the hospitals where people are confined, and he is seeking hearts there. And he goes into the mental institutions and into the jails all throughout the whole earth. God says, I am on a search. It is extensive vocationally as well as geographically. It is extensive economically. He goes into the poor places of the city of Chicago, and he goes from Cabrini Green along the Gold Coast, and he's constantly searching, searching, searching. It is also a search that is extensive racially, because it is an interracial search. One day, Jesus came to a woman who was at the well. And she had had five husbands. She had a very bad experience in terms of marriages. Five. And now she was living with someone that she wasn't even married to. After you've had five, why bother with a ceremony? And Jesus said to this woman, he says, the hour is coming when the Father seeks those who will worship him in spirit and in truth, for the Father seeks such worshippers. Here is an immoral outcast woman, because she was of mixed race. She was a Samaritan, despised, thought of as a dog, as the people in those days were affectionately called if they were Samaritans. And here she is, and Jesus said to this woman, you can delight the heart of Almighty God. You can delight his heart by being his worshiper, no matter how bad your past has been. Because God is seeking worshipers. He seeks continually. He began with Adam and Eve, and then he sought people throughout all of the centuries. And he seeks in this generation, and he will seek in the generations to come until the earth fades away. God is on a search. And no search draws on as many resources. No search is as complete as the search and the mission of Almighty God. It is extensive. Secondly, it is purposeful. It is purposeful. Now, if you may take a moment, just put yourself in God's shoes. We know that he doesn't wear shoes, but then he doesn't have eyes either. You put yourself in God's shoes and you think about it a little bit. You are the creator, the one who just spoke the worlds into existence. some stars that are multiplied millions of times bigger than our sun. You just spoke and it was all there. You've got infinite, unbelievable resources. And then you have this little planet called Earth, and there are some people on planet Earth whom you would like to help. You would like to strongly support them, to be specific. And what you're doing is you're looking for people who would be able to accept such strong support. And you're God. Think of all the strong support the middle of verse 9 would indicate that God wants to do on behalf of some people. First of all, we know that he would want to support them politically. That's what he wanted to do with Asa. He said, Asa, why do you make unhealthy compromises? Why do you compromise with making a treaty with a pagan king? Asa, I will be your commander-in-chief. I will be your military person. I will strongly support you if you trust only me. So he wants to give political support. He wants to give moral support. There is no temptation taken you, but such as is common to man. And God is faithful, who will not suffer you to be tempted above that you are able, but will with the temptation make a way of escape that you might be able to bear it. God says, I'm going to help you through the moral temptation. I will support you morally. I will support you emotionally. For the text of Scripture tells us, thou wilt keep him in perfect peace whose mind is stayed on thee. God says, if you have a heart that is completely mine, I will keep you in peace in the midst of the storm. I will come to your rescue and be your support. God says that he wants to support us financially, financially. But my God shall supply all your needs according to his riches in glory by Christ Jesus. God says, I want to support you. I want to support you spiritually so that you might be able to encounter those spiritual battles, and I will help fight your battles against Satan. Because I've got the resources and I'm looking for people whom I can strongly support. We as Christians are often upset not because of what is happening to other people, but because somehow we fear that our personal peace and security is going to be jeopardized. And that makes us concerned. And one of the reasons we are uneasy is because we know that there are days ahead in which we are going to have to trust God in ways with which we are presently unfamiliar. And we're not used to having God as our support and trusting him and him alone. And that's why it is that even though we may sing and talk about us standing on the solid rock, sometimes when difficulty comes, you would think that we were grasping our last bit of driftwood before we are taken under. Notice what the text says. The eyes of the Lord go to and fro throughout the whole earth that he may strongly support those whose hearts are fully his. The search is extensive, relentless, continuous. It is also a search that is purposeful. God wants to help people. God wants to help people. But thirdly, and sadly, the search is seldom rewarded. Seldom rewarding. There are not few, there are only few, I should say, there are only few whose hearts are completely his. What does God see in this extensive search? What does God see as his eyes roam to and fro throughout the whole earth? What is there that he sees as he monitors every single human heart 24 hours a day? Well, first of all, oftentimes he sees a rebellious heart. A rebellious heart. He sees people who in effect say, God, I want you to stay out of my life. I'll draw the line in the sand. You stay over there. You don't bother me. I won't bother you. And let's just have this agreement that you, oh God, are never going to get me. A rebellious heart. Then, of course, he may also see that there are indifferent hearts. Indifferent hearts. It's not so much that the people are against God, it's just that he is perceived to be irrelevant. He is of no particular moment. There's no direct application as to who God is and to what the situation requires. It is a matter of keen, studied indifference. Who cares about God? Then he sees partial hearts. A partial heart is one that says, I really do love God and wish that God would strongly support me. And he's got a part of me, but there are some things in my life that I believe I do not want God to touch. I just don't want him to touch. There are issues that I don't want to deal with. There are situations that I don't want to face. And there are some things that I will not give up. I will keep my fist clenched. Not in anger and defiance, but I will hold to these things tightly and not let go. A partial heart. Now let me ask you a question. What would it look like to have a heart that was wholly God's? As the text says, he goes throughout the whole earth seeking those whom he may strongly support, whose heart is completely his. What would a heart like that look like? What is God looking for? Well, first of all, God is looking for a clean heart. A clean heart. A heart that says, so far as sin is concerned, every single sin that God brings to our attention is a sin that we confess and by his grace forsake. A clean heart. A heart that has used 1 John 1:9. If we confess our sins, he is faithful and just to forgive us our sins and to cleanse us from every single unrighteousness. That's what kind of a heart God wants, is a clean heart. Secondly, a yielded heart, a yielded heart. Let's just talk about some of the idols of our age, these idols that grow up within us and like a vine wrap themselves around our very being and hang on for all that they are worth. Why is it that we do not find it easy at all? I do not find it easy at all to have a heart that is completely God's. Why didn't people tell us when we were growing up that to have a heart that was completely God's is a tremendous battle, because all of the idols that are so deeply ingrained hang on. And once the heart is completely God's, it has to let go and say, God, whatever you want, whatever you want. I think, for example, of the idol of sensuality. Sensuality, which takes so many different forms. We may think of immorality or pornography, but it also includes alcoholism and drugs, all of the things that are debilitating, even though on the surface they grant a certain amount of pleasure. Now, what if God says to you, I want you to give those up, as you know right well that he does? Are you this morning listening, if that is your idol, are you saying, no! I will not give that up. I will not separate. I will not. And God is saying to you and to me that I will deal in your heart, and I can never strongly support you until, even if it kills you, you say, yes, yes, I will give it up. Remember Bruce Wilkinson during Founders Week said that another idol was money, and he said, oh, what a beast, what a beast. That is, because if we love money with even the slightest bit of love, even if there is that twinge of love in our hearts for money, God cannot strongly support us because we are not completely his, because the love of money is the source of all kinds of different evil. And therefore, we have to wrestle with God so that if God says, empty your bank account, you say, yes, yes, yes, it's yours. Yes, yes, yes, yes, yes, yes, yes. Oh, but the struggles of the soul. Oh, the rationalizations of the heart. Oh, the deep roots of that idol that has been so firmly cemented into the very fabric of our soul. And now to have God rooted out, what screams and what rationalizations and hollering takes place. And yet God says, I cannot strongly support you because unless you take care of that idol, you're not completely mine.
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10: American Family News, I'm Musty Pugh. Americans aboard the hantavirus-stricken cruise ship touched down in Nebraska after their overnight flight home, where they'll continue to be monitored. One American is tested positive for the disease. Infectious disease physician Dr. Amesh Adalja says the quarantine unit in Nebraska will keep the virus from spreading.
11: Yes, it's the best in the world. This is a place where they've taken care of COVID patients that were repatriated after the Diamond Princess. This is a place where there's a biocontainment unit nearby that took care of Ebola patients. And these are some of the top infectious disease experts in the world.
10: President Trump slamming Iran's latest deal to end the war. Markets are reacting to the news with oil prices surging. According to the Wall Street Journal, the deal from Iran did not adhere to the administration's demands on uranium enrichment. President Trump addressed the nuclear concerns.
12: We'll get that at some point, with whatever we want. We have it surveilled. You know, I did a thing called Space Force, and they are watching that. If somebody walked in, they can tell you his name, his address, the number of his badge. No, we have that very well surveilled. If anybody got near the place, we will know about it, and we'll blow them up.
10: President Trump also spoke with Israeli Prime Minister Benjamin Netanyahu over the weekend, who doubled down that the war with Iran is not over.
13: Because there's still nuclear material, enriched uranium, that has to be taken out of Iran. There's still enrichment sites that have to be dismantled. There's still proxies that Iran supports. There are ballistic missiles that they still want to produce.
10: Meanwhile, as oil prices surge, the Trump administration is saying it's open to suspending the federal gas tax to help Americans struggling with recent high gas prices. Energy Secretary Chris Wright lays out some of the measures the administration has taken so far.
14: We've taken a number of actions, releasing oil from our strategic petroleum reserves, getting 30 other nations to do that in coordination with us. We revised the EPA regulations on summer gasoline blend to make it easier for American refineries to produce more gasoline. We've been in contact with all American refiners, asking them to do shorter maintenance work this spring so they can keep pumping out more products.
10: In April, Supreme Court ruling declared states are no longer able to use race as a predominant factor when drawing up district maps. Florida Republican Congressman Byron Donalds explains why the ruling is good for future American elections.
15: Racial gerrymandering is illegal. It should be illegal. We shouldn't set congressional boundaries based on race. We shouldn't be setting anything in our country today based on race. It should be set based upon merit. It should be based on ideas and innovation.
10: The National Transportation Safety Board yesterday said it is gathering information about the evacuation of a Frontier Airlines plane after it hit and killed a person on the runway at Denver International Airport during takeoff. The plane, which was heading to Los Angeles, reported striking a pedestrian during takeoff in Denver on Friday night. Tennessee recently signed legislation formally designating June as Nuclear Family Month. Robert Thornton has more.
16: The resolution defines family as one husband, one wife, and their biological or adopted or foster children, calling it God's design and the bedrock of society. The measure passed the State House of Representatives 72-18 and the State Senate by 26-4. Liberty Counsel says the resolution rejects the celebration of LGBTQ Pride Month. Cameron Sexton, Speaker of the Tennessee House of Representatives, joined Washington Watch.
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1: Hey, good morning. This is Brother Wade. It's good to be back with you here on Casey Mace. Been gone a couple of weeks due to having some, had to have some surgery done. And they felt like it was successful and everything. So I am able to be back today to spend a little time with you guys. And I'm so thankful for that. I'm going to keep some music playing for you. That song, first one, The Soul Set Free from the Kingsmen. And of course, coming up right now is Bruce Seacrest, Whatever It Takes. Stay with me here on Sunbeam Southern Gospel today, okay?

totally revitalized the name of the Inspirations. They are back up on the top tier quartets in Southern gospel music now today. And these are all younger guys and carrying forth that same traditional style, and it's still very popular with a lot of folks, I'm going to tell you. You know, I was reading something just this week. Matter of fact, I talked about it in my online message that I did Sunday morning, and where Jeremiah was told to go down to the potter's house. You know, it's amazingly that God told him to go down to the potter's house because he wanted to show him something. If God wanted to, he could have told him right then. But there was something about the obedience to go down there in order for God to show him. Sometimes we have to realize God could just speak it out to us, you know, and give us an inspiration at times. But other times he wants us to be in a situation where it will have a bigger effect on us. Good scripture there, Jeremiah 18, if you've never read it, read it. All righty, guys, here we go. This is the Lord. Obedience to go down there in order for God to show him. Sometimes we have to realize God could just speak it out to us, you know, and give us an inspiration at times. But other times he wants us to be in a situation where it will have a bigger effect on us. Good scripture there, Jeremiah 18, if you've never read it, read it. All righty, guys, here we go. This is the Lord, man.

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That's Amber, Epinette Saunders, Lauren Talley, and Kenna West. Amber, of course, she sings with 11th Hour. Lauren Talley, who was with the Talley Trio, now is a soloist. And, of course, Kenna West is a songwriter and singer as well. She has written a lot of number one songs. She is the daughter-in-law.

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I sat down in a pew on the back row thinking the preacher would see

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2: My wife's a good Southern girl. My wife is from Arab, Alabama. Y'all ain't from Arab. Who's minding the store? Tell about Arab. It's spelled A-R-A-B. They don't pronounce it Arab. They pronounce it Arab. Because the original name was Arad, but they misspelled it on the water towel. I can't make that up. It's like those guys going, I got to climb back up there. All right, we'll change the name of the town.
1: Get more laughs over at DarrenStreblo.com.

0: Avenue.
1: That was from the McCamey Legacy. To God, it's nothing new. You know, Brother Kevin was preaching at our church yesterday, and he mentioned something about, he said, you know what, you never catch God off guard, and neither is he ever surprised. Well, there's a lot of truth in that, isn't there? But I'm going to tell you this, life hurts sometimes, but God heals. Here's the Kingdom Heirs. You listen, Brother Wade Folk, right here.

Hello. We would like to invite you to the First Baptist Church in Calico Rock, Arkansas, a place where the Word of God is preached without compromise. 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

from 11th Hour, and that's who he is. That's who he is. All right, guys. Going to keep it going for you. Kingdom Airs, No Better Time. 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

It's just enough that God said. That's all that matters. If God says it, that's the way it is, guys. I'm going to tell you. It is history before it happens whenever God prophetically gives that word. Think about that. All right, guys. Here's Anthem Edition. Every prophet made is kept.

That's 18 Mile is the name of that group right there. And the song is What Mercy Means. Amen. You know something, guys, when we go through difficulties and hardships in our life, I'm going to tell you this, that God knows and he watches over us. Amen. He is a powerful, awesome God. And the thing about it is his ability to know is amazing. And then here's Wester Grove.

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Miracle Lighthouse and Beacon Park are enthusiastic supporters of KCMH Christian Radio. They host many gospel music events throughout the year. They have been promoting gospel music in the Ozarks for over 45 years. Beacon Park has a wonderful stage and music grounds, as well as a concession stand, clean restrooms.

Ferguson family keeping us rolling along with that song. There is Love. We got another one from 8th Street called The Promise. And we have a special, I guess you might say, a special thing that we're doing. The interview from Joe Lisa from Into the Light. Going to share a little bit about what's going on with them in just a little bit. But before we do, we're going to play a little more music for you. And this song happens to be called Here Comes the Promise.

Dr. Larry Hutton will be ministering at Kingdom Life Ministries on Sunday, May 17th, 10 a.m. and 5 p.m., located at 1042 Highland Circle, Mountain Home, Arkansas, at the Food Bank. After lunch, they will be showing the services that will be taking place in Washington, D.C. for Rededicate 250. All are welcome to join in worship as they rededicate our nation back to God.

0: Hey, friends, this is Jerry with KCMH, and we've got a special guest in our studio today. Her name is Jolisa. How you doing, Jolisa?
1: Good, Jerry. Thanks for having me.
0: You're welcome. She's in with Into the Light. She's got an event that's coming up they're going to promote, and she wants to tell us a little bit about Into the Light and a little bit about that event. Jolisa, what's going on with you guys?
1: Well, Into the Light has been around for over 10 years now, mm-hmm. and we help children who've been sex trafficked or sexually exploited, generally between 12 and 17, mm-hmm. but we do serve some adults because kids grow up.
0: Right.
1: And that because 18 and to 24 is a very vulnerable age, mm-hmm. And when you've been sex trafficked or victimized in that way, it can take a while to overcome.
0: Yes.
1: So the average age 12 to 17, the average amount of time that we serve them is about 2 to 3 years. So what we do, we have a 24-hour crisis line. We help them with safety planning. We help them get therapy, basic needs, you know, food, clothing, shelter referrals.
0: Yes.
1: We are not the decision maker on the shelter. It's always either Department of Children and Families, which is where we get a lot of referrals, mm-hmm. or a guardian. But we go where they are. It's an outreach. We have 24-hour crisis. I'm sorry, 24-hour crisis intervention. So we get calls from different community partners when there's a child that needs. We need to go somewhere to start a relationship with, and that assists law enforcement because we want the wheels of justice to start turning right away.
0: Yes.
1: So we go, we do that, and we answer the phone 24 hours a day. If they're having a personal crisis, panic attack, you know, they may see mm-hmm. someone that they think looks like a customer that harmed them, something like that. So that we answer the phone when they call. We do prevention to try to provide all the supports that they need so they don't become a victim again,
0: right.
1: Teaching them healthy boundaries and what healthy relationships look like.
0: Mm-hmm.
1: They have to go to court to testify against their trafficker, we go with them and help them do a victim impact statement, things like that.
0: Yeah. Are you guys a 501c3?
1: Yes, sir.
0: Mm-hmm. How would, if people are interested in helping you guys, how would they contact you guys to make some donations to help that way?
1: Well, they can go to intothelightus.org. And
0: into
1: they can also
0: the light,
1: learn a lot about us.
0: Intothelightus.org.
1: Correct. Yep.
0: Okay.
1: They sure can. So we do all of those things and more. We train anyone who calls, you know, any org or agency or individuals who want to be trained on trafficking, what to look for, you know, things like that, how to identify, how to assist. We do that. And then we also, so we do prevention, we do crisis line, long-term advocacy. That's the 2 to 3 year thing where
0: yeah.
1: they just need someone to care about them. They need a trustworthy adult to step into their life. And because it's an outreach model, you know, if they end up, say they're trafficked. Maybe they were taken from a small town in north central Arkansas and they were taken elsewhere and they were forced to traffic, say they're age 15, whatever.
0: Yeah.
1: So they come home, but their home life was never good. Maybe that's why they were vulnerable in the first place. So then, you know, we get the referral or we find out about them and then they move to a foster home. So first we meet with them in the initial place where they're living and then they go to a foster home. Well, then the advocate will go there. Then maybe they need treatment. Maybe they're really struggling with mental health. They go into some kind of treatment facility.
0: Mm-hmm.
1: Then we go see them there. So our model is to go wherever they are.
0: Yeah, follow mm-hmm. them through their treatment plan. And
1: correct, yes.
0: You have an event coming up that you'd like to tell us about.
1: We do. We're having the 5th Annual Morning Light Prayer Breakfast, and it is next Thursday, May 14th, from 7:30 a.m. to 9 a.m. at the Shed here at Mountain Home at ASU. MH, and we still do have some room if anybody wants to attend. It's free. You can RSVP by calling or texting me directly, and that's 870-706-5407. That's 870-706-5407. And we would love to have them. It's going to be a beautiful event, and we're excited to be in the presence of the Lord. We have several pastors coming to pray, and just being with people who care about children is a joy.
0: Right.
1: And we usually feel the presence of the Lord in the room when we're asking for his help.
0: Great. And one more time, can you give us that information if they want to help Into the Light to donate and help keep you guys going? How would they do that again?
1: Yes, sir. We never turn down a donation, you know. They go to intothelightus.org, so www.intothelightus.org, and they can give there. If they want to call and make a donation, they can call my number again, 870-706-5407, and we can take it over the phone.
0: Wonderful. Mm-hmm. All right, guys, you heard that. There's a great need out there. So if you would like to help them, then get a hold of them. Contact them through the site she just gave you or the phone number. And, again, the event coming up is when and where?
1: Next Thursday, May 14th, 7:30 to 9 a.m. at the Shed at ASU Mountain Home.
0: Thank you, JoLisa, for coming in and telling us about this. Guys, you're encouraged. We greatly encourage you to help this organization out. They're doing fantastic work, and unfortunately, they have to do a lot of it, so they really need your help. Again, thank you so much, JoLisa, for coming in and sharing
1: that with
0: us.
1: Thank you, Jerry. Thank you for having me. Thank you for all that KCMH does to make the world a better place for Jesus.
0: Thank
1: you. Appreciate
0: that. Thank you so much.
1: Mm-hmm.

I've been seeing all these pictures of people planting their gardens and getting, you know, those raised bed planters are really popular nowadays. More people doing that rather than tilling up a big garden. They're making these raised beds and raised. And I'll tell you, my granddaughter, she grew a lot of stuff in raised beds last year. She had tomatoes, fresh tomatoes. They produced all the way up into November last year. I don't know how she did that, but she did, I'm telling you. Because she gave Granddad some of them, and they were really good, too, as a matter of fact. All righty, guys, here's Lauren Talley with the song In the Room.

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18 Mile with the song Above the Clouds. Well, guys, we're going to close it out with a bit of music right here from High Road. News are going to come up after that, ministry time, and then lunchtime refreshment. 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Good to be back.

0: News. I'm Rusty Pugh. President Trump criticizing the Iranian regime for the latest attempt to end the war. It comes as the fragile ceasefire is being tested after a cargo ship was struck and set on fire off the coast of Qatar. Lucas Tomlinson has more from Dubai.
1: In addition to that cargo ship being attacked yesterday here in the Emirates, the UAE was attacked for the fourth time in the past week after Iran launched a pair of drones here. The defense ministry says both were shot down. President Trump said he was waiting for Iran to deliver its response to his efforts to end the war. He was not happy. Here's what the president posted on social media after receiving Iran's message. He said, quote, "I have just read the response from Iran's so-called representatives. I don't like it. Totally unacceptable." Iran's state broadcaster posted details of its response, which President Trump called unacceptable. Quote, "The necessity for the U.S. to pay war damages to Iran, recognition of Iran's sovereignty over the Strait of Hormuz, end of U.S. sanctions."
0: U.S. Ambassador to NATO Matthew Whitaker says it's back to the drawing board in dealing with Iran.
2: Well, next steps are certainly to continue to negotiate. You know, President Trump is a deal maker. He's a peacemaker. He certainly has all options at his disposal, including using our awesome military if that's necessary. But really, all military objectives have been completed by the United States. You know, we are in a much different situation from 9 weeks ago, where Iran was menacing not only its neighbors, but with what we found out, their capabilities of their missile program, really the world, including those that could reach here in Europe. And so, you know, President Trump has dramatically changed that situation for the better.
0: But because of that war, Americans are about to get another jolt at the gas pump. GasBuddy.com petroleum analyst Patrick DeHaan says prices are about to get even uglier for the average driver.
3: This coming week, we'll likely see a bit of a jump in many states across the country. The national average could reach a new multi-year high. It could jump to $4.65 a gallon in the next few days.
0: The U.S. is facing a maternal health trouble, with over 700 women dying annually from preventable pregnancy-related causes. Arkansas Governor Sarah Huckabee Sanders says her state has put $45 million into addressing maternal health.
4: We have about 35,000 pregnancies in Arkansas every year. 10,000 of those women are not seeing a doctor until after their first trimester, and over 1,100 never see a doctor until they go into labor. We're already seeing the positive impact by raising that awareness and opening up a lot of access.
0: Florida taxpayers will no longer be funding so-called pride events in Key West after Monroe County officials invoked a new Florida law barring public money from paying for diversity, equity, and inclusion initiatives. Steve Jordahl reports.
5: Key West has been getting more than $135,000 for three events every year. A new law that takes effect in 2027 will prohibit counties and cities from paying for DEI initiatives. Matt Staver of the Florida-based Liberty Council applauds the move.
6: No one should be proud about this deviant activity that they display. And there should be no state dollars or taxpayer dollars of any amount going to these kinds of situations.
5: He says every town and municipality in Florida should be responsible for upholding high community standards
6: that display these kinds of exhibitions in front of minors and others as well. That's frankly offensive to the community.
5: Staver says Key West has become a tourist destination for families on vacation and a port of call for Caribbean cruises with families that have young children who should never be exposed to the kinds of things that go on at these so-called pride events.
6: They are grooming children. They are flaunting deviant behavior. It is frankly nothing to be proud of. It's frankly more to be something to be ashamed.
5: He hopes the rest of Florida, and frankly the entire U.S., uses Monroe County as an example.
6: It needs to happen throughout all 67 counties in Florida, and frankly throughout the entire nation. No money should be going to these kinds of so-called pride events.
5: I'm Steve Jordahl.
0: U.S. markets hovered near all-time highs today, and oil rose more than 2%. Brent crude, the international standard, gained 271 to 104 per barrel. 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
11: We don't wrestle with life and its meaning. We don't struggle to get out and get on with God to find the answer to life. Well, we just passively go along from day to day, worrying about the minor things of existence, about what we're going to eat next, about taxes, about jobs, friends. Not really struggling with cosmic meaning and purpose.
12: Welcome to the God-Centered Life with Josh Moody. Wrestling with God, Genesis 32. We're looking at verses 22 through 32 in our God-Centered Life series. Josh Moody is senior pastor of College Church located in Wheaton, Illinois. Thanks for joining us today. Josh, the well-known phrase, at peace with God, kind of seems to go directly opposite of this idea of wrestling with God.
13: Mm-hmm.
12: But is it possible that this passage points to that peace being on the other side or after a bit of wrestling with God?
13: Yeah. I suppose you could say you can only wrestle with God if you're at peace with Him. I mean, if you're wrestling with God, you're not at war with Him. It's a father-son kind of wrestling. So I think the two go together. At peace with God is having a secure relationship with God. And in a secure relationship, you can bring up hard things. This is difficult, Lord. I'm finding this hard. You can talk to Him like that because you do have peace with Him. The wrestling of Jacob, of course, is a profoundly important story, and I think we're going to love getting into it from all the different angles.
12: Okay, and speaking of the different angles, that's a wrestling term, I recognize that.
13: Leverage.
12: Yes, there are ways that we'll take a look at wrestling. For my perspective, and perhaps some of the listeners, wrestling is not a peaceful thing. It's turmoil, it's conflict, it's wanting something and fighting hard to get it. So let's sort all that out. Genesis 32, wrestling with God. Here's Josh.
11: Well, friends, turn with me, if you will, to your Bibles. And we're looking at Genesis chapter 32. Genesis chapter 32, it's a very striking passage. Jacob is preparing to meet Esau. We saw last week how he had deceived him. And now we go on a little while to where he is coming back to meet this brother who had vowed to kill him. It is a moment of crisis in Jacob's life as he faces up to the reality of what he has done. And we turn now to see how the story continues and how God intervenes. Well, after the various crises which have marred the beginning of the 21st century, I found a piece of research that had been conducted as to how humans respond to crises. If an airplane is hijacked or a bomb is detonated or this is a hostage situation, are there any standard rules, this researcher asked, by which humans tend to operate in such disaster situations? And if so, is there something we can learn from these standard rules in order to train people how to deal with crisis, disaster? One such piece of research unearthed some surprising data. I don't know about you, but I think most of us would suspect that, say, in an emergency, a landing of an airplane, people would rush helter-skelter to the exit to get out in time before any possible unexpected explosion, something like that. In fact, this particular piece of research concluded, after interviews with survivors of such terrible situations, more often humans go numb. We just cannot believe that this situation in which we are placed is reality. We stare and stop. We do not run and panic.
13: And so on the basis of this research, I remember reading some a little while ago, a new training program was developed to encourage people to observe possible exits in airplanes and sort of, as well, psychologically gear themselves up to be able to respond rapidly rather than just inside think, this can't be happening. There is a tendency, it seems, therefore, for us humans to assume that the worst cannot be true. If there is a loud bang outside right now, we'll think, well, maybe it was a minor car crash of some kind. We won't think it's an explosion, a bomb, or a first round of a pistol going off or something, will we? And so we are geared up to avoid concluding that there is a real terrible crisis, because they're rare. But such a tendency can, these researchers thought, waste precious seconds when a real crisis emerges. And such a one, in one way or another, we are all placed in this morning. So at least this passage would want to persuade us. And we find it hard to imagine. We don't wrestle with life and its meaning. We don't struggle to get out and get on with God to find the answer to life and death. Well, we just passively go along from day to day, worrying about the minor things of existence, about what we're going to eat next, about taxes, about jobs, friends, but not really facing up to the crisis moment that Jacob here realized was going on in his life, not really struggling with cosmic meaning and purpose. And you see, this passage is a call to move out of that passivity. Jacob, you see, is at the preeminent turning point of his life. He is about to meet Esau, the brother from whom he is estranged and who has threatened to kill him for Jacob's many deceptions over Esau's life. He'd robbed him of his blessing, Esau felt, and of his inheritance. And so what will Jacob do now? He has to meet him the next day, he thinks. What will happen? And what we read is a grand tussle, a struggle, a wrestling match that, mysterious as it no doubt is, when we kind of crack it open, find its meaning, as I hope we and trust we will at least to some extent manage to do this morning, we find that even more than just being mysterious, it is quite astonishing and startling in its actual intention and explanation. How do you interpret this passage? Does it become like just a kind of big rallying emotional call, you know, wrestle, wrestle, wrestle, you know? Do you explain it away? The liberals, you see, they look at this passage like they do many other of the supernatural elements of the book of Genesis, and they find layers of editorial kind of cut and pasting. And, you know, the subsequent editor who put this bit in and took that bit out and framed what we have in front of us. And see, they determined that a root, initially, the story, the real story behind what we have in front of us in our Bibles, the root, initially, Jacob's encounter here was actually with a river demon, which some ancient cultures, well, did believe would rise up to prevent you from crossing a river. That was what was going on originally. That's what the story in ancient times was really about. But even if we accept for the moment the whole sort of liberal approach to Scripture, and we take that approach on its own terms for the moment, it cannot really be true, for such river demon did not prevent his two wives, his two maidservants, and his 11 sons from crossing, so why should it suddenly bother with him? No, actually, what we have here is something really much more unnerving than a hidden textual emendation. We have here a challenge to our most natural theology, to our tendency to view God in passivity. Our natural way of looking at God is at a distance, as existent, as a benign deity out there or up there or whatever, but uninvolved, as relatively unimportant to our daily lives. When actually, when it comes to such moments of crisis as this, we find in that reality
11: is different. We find that in reality, our life always hangs by a thread in this world. And we must fight to win.
12: Josh will encourage us to fight in just a moment. But first, a quick thank you to folks that have been passing along the URL for the God-Centered Life. It's always encouraging to hear from new listeners joining us around God's Word. Encouraging as well that these studies are being recommended. We're grateful for those passing along the availability of these studies here at the God-Centered Life. Let's get back into Genesis now. Here's Josh.
11: First of all, I think it's telling us, and this is strange, but I think it must be telling us this, that in some sense at least, first, we must fight with God. For that is the unavoidable conclusion of this passage, however surprising or shocking it may seem. What we are being taught is that strangely and mysteriously enough, spiritual victory, for Jacob wins a great victory, spiritual victory requires some kind of spiritual conflict with God in our lives. There must be this wrestling match that is here described. And I have to say to you, friends, that it was something of a wrestle for me to come to this conclusion about the meaning of the passage here, for it does challenge our preformed notions about the passivity of church or God, religion. Now, you see, every time we come to the Bible, we have a distinct task in hand here or anywhere else when we're reading the Bible and trying to study it for ourselves in our quiet times or in church. There are all our preformed ideas about God that we already have, that we've inherited from different teachings at different times, or we have and assume to be correct, that are preformed ideas about God. And we've got to have these ideas, these preformed ideas of God. We must have some kind of mental structure about God, a framework, a systematic in our head, or else we have nothing to say when we're asked about God. We have no set of principles out of which to act. We need to act to make a decision in our lives. But when we come to the Bible, we must do the very hard job of not letting that preformed structure determine what we find in the Bible. We must let what is in front of us in Scripture challenge and change our structure in our heads, or else we're not really reading the Bible at all. We're just reading into it what we already know. And so you see here what is going on is that Jacob wants to make up with Esau. He has determined in his mind that that is the right thing to do. He has already prayed to God about this. Actually, this encounter we have here is not a prayer, by the way, or a vision. No, it is a physical contact. But Jacob stays over on the other side of the Jabbok River because he is gearing himself up for this most important moment the next day when he will meet his brother. He is looking maybe for some peace and quiet, perhaps. I mean, he's got 11 children, you know. A lie-in the next morning, you know. So he can be in a good frame of mind. And instead, a man, who we later find out is none other than God, wrestles with him all night. Not what you would call a perfect preparation for an exam. Now, if you look down, actually, there's a wonderful hint in the original as to what is going on. You see verse 24, it says this, doesn't it? So Jacob was

learning a lesson here. He was getting Jacobed. And so this goes on. God lets Jacob win. There's a mystery here, of course, but it can be explained. You see, if you look at verse 25, the man saw that he could not overpower Jacob, okay, but with a mere touch, he dislocates Jacob's hip, showing the kind of supernatural power that was available to the God-man if he chose to use it, just a touch. Dislocate. Yeah, I was struggling with illustrations that would bring this amazing counter to life for us this morning and try and sort of make it seem real and true and as it is and give it the sense of meaning in our personal lives. This is one I came up with in my own life. I remember once playing tennis with my father. He's a pretty good sportsman. I always liked to play sport as well, and we used to sometimes play stuff together. I was a teenager, and I thought I was pretty good. And it was actually a game called real tennis or roll tennis, but don't worry, it's a different kind of tennis. Anyway, you're playing. And I figured out after a while that Dad was only using one kind of serve. There are different kinds of serves you can use in this very ancient game of tennis, and so very, you know, and he was just using one kind of serve. And it was the kind of easy kind of serve. And I said, hey, Dad, you know, come on, do your best. And then he kind of dismissed me. I said, well, you know, if I served my best to you, it wouldn't even be a match, would it? I was like, oh, thanks, Dad. He was letting me win. Or at least have a good go at winning. I don't remember if I really did win or not. But it can be like that in the spiritual realm too, you know. I remember there was a particularly potentially damaging situation in the last church in which I worked, and it was a long time ago, I don't remember all the details, and I'd become aware of it. And I was away at a conference doing some ministry there, at this conference, and one night there, I felt powerfully convicted of the need to pray about all that was going on, and I went down on my knees, and I prayed, and it seemed almost to me, and I don't know whether you've had this experience or not in your own spiritual journey, it seemed almost to me as if I was wrestling with God about the situation. It's a strange feeling. It's almost like, you cannot let this happen, Lord. It'd be bad for your name, bad for your people. And I wrestled, and I felt as if I had won a victory, but of course the Lord just drew it out of me and engaged me that way so that I could win. Jesus told a parable about all this. He told a parable about the persistent widow. Persistent widow goes to the judge's house, and she keeps on knocking at his door over and over again. Oh, come on, wake up. Until Jesus says he finally gives her justice, not because he cares, but just because he wants her to go away. Shockingly, strangely, surprisingly, Jesus concludes that in the same way, though of course God is just, unlike the unjust judge, and does care about us, unlike the unjust judge, and so it is a comparison by distinction, not by equivalence, but nonetheless, Jesus' conclusion is that in the same way we should keep on praying and not give up. Draws out the wind from us, as it were. We are to wrestle. It can be very primeval. Perhaps if you're not yet a Christian, you feel you're wrestling in a very primeval way. This sense of God and engaging with my Creator and who is He and what does He want from me and all that kind of thing. In Blade Runner, it's a cult movie from the 70s, one of the androids who is awakened to his sense of mortality. Blade Runner is about these androids and one of them wakes to the view that he wants to live, and he knows his life, as it were, is going to end. He has a sense of his own identity, even though he is an android. And he wants to carry on living past the sell-by date of his computer chip, or whatever it was. And he wants to live. And he manages to sort of get away to meet his maker in this enormous futuristic tower. And he wrestles his way in, as it were. He encounters his creator, and he asks for more life. Of course, in that scenario, it all turns out very horribly. His creator is not a good God, after all, but an evil man. Our God is good, but sometimes we still need to wrestle to encounter him. John Calvin,
put it like this.

0: to teach us that our faith is tried by him. And whenever we are tempted, our business is truly with him. Not only because we fight under his auspices, but because he, as an antagonist, descends into the arena to try our strength. This, talking about this passage, this, though at first sight it seems absurd, experience and reason teaches us to be true. Therefore, what was once exhibited under a visible form, that is physically, that was once exhibited under a visible form to our father Jacob, is daily fulfilled in the individual members of the church. Namely, that in their temptations, it is necessary for them to wrestle with God. He is said, indeed, to test us. In a different manner from Satan, of course. But because he alone is the author of our crosses and afflictions, and he alone creates light and darkness, as is declared in Isaiah. He is said to test us when he makes a trial of our faith. So Calvin carries on, that he both fights against us and for us. He fights against us with his left hand and for us with his right hand. For while he lightly opposes us, he supplies invincible strength whereby we overcome. God lets us win. He is drawing out of us what we really need to present. In all our difficulties, our struggles, it is really with God with whom we have business. He is engaging us personally by those means, so that we will learn to personally engage with him in relationship, as we say. But not a passive, puny, puerile relationship, but one of passion and persistence, just like Jacob had here, wrestling. But why, you may ask, why? Why should it be like this? Why should we fight with God? Well, because, second, we must fight for blessing. And here we see that not only strangely does spiritual victory require spiritual conflict with God, but spiritual blessing requires spiritual insistence, even desperation with God. Look at verse 26. And the man said, "Let me go, for it is daybreak." But Jacob replied, "I will not let you go unless you bless me." You see, what's going on here is Jacob at last tries the direct approach. He's been deceptive before. He's, you know, putting on animal clothes to fool his father to get a blessing. But now he's going to the source of all blessing at last. And now he's insisting, he's being direct and desperate in his determination that his creator God, the good God, would bless him. And as a result, Jacob becomes Israel. It is a turning point in the whole life of God's people. A symbolic reversal of his identity, changing his name from the deceiver of men to the wrestler with God, the source of all blessing. Let me put it like this. If we remain human-centered in our spirituality, we'll be forced to deceive people if we're consistent. We'll be forced to deceive people to get what we think we need. It's humans that can. It is only when we become God-centered that we will wrestle with God and be changed in the process in order to receive the blessing we really need.
1: That's Josh Moody, and this is the God-Centered Life. Our most natural theology, a passivity about God. That's convicting. Whereas reality equals life hangs by a thread and we must fight to win. Thanks for that challenge, Josh. You heard it toward the end of our study today. The pursuit of spiritual blessing can be an uphill endeavor. So how do we pursue that blessing while avoiding discouragement and burnout? God's word, of course. And Matt Carville does an excellent job of providing a roadmap to different portions of God's word that help us create a path to that vibrant life. His book is called Next, Living for Jesus in the Real World. Love to send you a copy. We can make that happen at GodCenteredLife.org. Next time, we'll continue our study in the book of Genesis, and we're talking about winning through giving up.
0: Now, if it is strange, spiritual blessing requires spiritual insistence, nay, desperation with God, surely it is even stranger that spiritual vision requires ultimately the kind of submission to God that Jacob at last did.
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Isaiah 43, 1 through 3 says, "Fear not, for I have redeemed you. 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You are mine. 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When you walk through the fire, you will not be burned. The flames will not set you ablaze, for I am the Lord your God, the Holy One of Israel, your Savior." 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

Dr. Larry Hutton will be ministering at Kingdom Life Ministries on Sunday, May 17th, 10 a.m. and 5 p.m., located at 1042 Highland Circle, Mountain Home, Arkansas, at the Food Bank. After lunch, they will be showing the services that will be taking place in Washington, D.C. for Rededicate 250. All are welcome to join in worship as they rededicate our nation back to God.

0: Knowing God from Harvest with Pastor and Evangelist Greg Laurie.
1: How many of you would describe yourself as a happy and content person? I think there's always that thought that, well, I will be eventually, you know. When this happens, I'll be content, but not quite yet. You know, when you're single, you're thinking, if only I was married, I know I would be content. I'm so tired of being single. I'm so tired of being in the restaurant and having them saying party of one, you know. I want to get married. And then you get married. And you understand the truth of that statement. Marriage is a three-ring circus, engagement ring, wedding ring, and suffering. So you say, well, we need kids. If we had children, I know I'd be content then. Then you have children, and they're still living with you in their 50s, and you're thinking, how can I get rid of these children? And then you go on a little bit in life, and you say, oh, retirement. It's all about retirement. I know when I'm retired, I'll be content. See, it's always beyond your reach. It's the if-only river that separates you in your mind from the good life. If only this, if only that. What you need is God. Tell me what you think you need, I'll tell you what you really want. It's Jesus. Tell me what you really want, I'll tell you what you really need. It's Jesus. It's Jesus that you're looking for.
0: You were created to know God. Find out how to begin a relationship with Him by going to harvest.org. Just click on Know God. Already know God? Invite others to learn more about what it means to follow Jesus. 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
2: American Daily News, I'm Rusty Pugh. Tensions remain high between the U.S. and Iran as the two countries are trying to come up with an agreement to end the war. President Trump spoke to reporters from the Oval Office, saying that Iran's military is in a bad state, while expressing his frustrations with the most recent peace proposal that was sent to him.
3: I would call it the weakest right now. After reading the piece of garbage they sent us, I didn't even finish reading it. I said, I'm not going to waste my time reading it. I would say it's one of the weakest right now. It's on life support. They understand. These are all medical people. Dr. Oz, life support is not a good thing. Do you agree?
2: The president says he's planning to advance maternal health and support motherhood by launching a mom.gov, which provides resources for women who are expecting. The president says his administration is still trying to find ways to lower the cost of prescription drugs. Secretary of Health and Human Services Robert F. Kennedy Jr. discussed some of the goals.
4: We're looking at the impact of metabolic challenges, which directly affect fertility, of obesity, which affects fertility, of endocrine disruptors, of pesticides, of this toxic soup that our young women are walking around today to try to figure it out.
2: President Trump is starting to refund business for tariffs that were ruled unconstitutional by the Supreme Court. Lydia Hu has more.
5: We're talking about the IEEPA tariffs, those emergency tariffs that were deemed unconstitutional. The government says it's collected roughly $166 billion in those IEEPA tariffs, and refunds with interest could exceed an estimated $180 billion. Now, in order to separate the legal tariffs from the illegal ones, officials from the government say they had to build an entirely new refund portal from scratch, and it's called the CAPE system. We can tell from reviewing court documents that some of the importers are having trouble accessing the portals. There's confusion about who can file the claims and how is interest being calculated on these refunds.
2: A person was struck and killed by a Frontier Airlines plane while it was taking off from Denver International Airport Friday night. Alicia Acuna from Denver with the latest.
6: DIA officials say it took this person just 2 minutes to jump the perimeter fence and walk to the runway before that Frontier Airlines plane hit and killed them. The individual has not been publicly identified. 224 passengers and 7 crew members were on board the Airbus A321 headed for Los Angeles when it struck the person. An airport spokesperson says this is not an airport employee. 12 passengers were injured, 6 taken to the hospital.
2: Tennessee recently signed legislation formally designating June as Nuclear Family Month. Robert Thornton has more.
7: The resolution defines family as one husband, one wife, and their biological or adopted or foster children, calling it God's design and the bedrock of society. The measure passed the State House of Representatives 72-18 and the State Senate by 26-4. Liberty Counsel says the resolution rejects the celebration of LGBTQ Pride Month. Cameron Sexton, Speaker of the Tennessee House of Representatives, joined Washington Watch.
8: Look, our social system of food stamps, healthcare, and everything is designed for people to not get married, to remain single. It penalizes you for being a nuclear family. We'll want to recognize the importance of the nuclear family and then try to right the ship.
7: He said a two-parent family is essential.
8: Make policies based on a two-parent family staying intact. That's what's best for Tennessee, best for America, and that's really what God really wants us to do as well.
7: Sexton also said the other side does not want conservatives to speak up and speak the truth by sharing their opinions. I'm Robert Thornton.
2: The family of a man killed in an April 2025 mass shooting at Florida State University is suing OpenAI, alleging that ChatGPT enabled the attack. The lawsuit alleges that ChatGPT gave instructions to the shooter on how to carry out the attack. Attorney J. Robert Bell.
9: This tragedy could have very well been prevented. And our job as lawyers for the Chaba family and for the public is to make a wrong or right and to try to prevent this from ever happening again.
2: There's more online at AFN.net and on the AFN mobile app. I'm Rusty Pugh.
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12: 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We think that's just the way God wanted it. 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

0: 7. Thank you for joining me. It is the Monday edition of Point of View. And if you've been listening to Point of View over these last couple of weeks, you know that we have really tried to emphasize America 250. As illustrated, I'll hold these up right now for those of you watching online. Certainly our April issue was a biblical point of view on the Declaration. Our May issue was a biblical point of view on America's founding. Of course, we had some others as well on One Nation Under God. And so this is a theme that we have been focusing on for some time. So we come back to it once again as we talk about this book, which has been out a couple of months, Celebrating God, Our Founder at America's 250th Birthday. It is written by Cynthia Scott. She's led prayer initiatives all over Pennsylvania, especially in Pittsburgh area, and has written numerous prayer guides and things of that nature. Put together this work that has 12 chapters that deals with all sorts of different aspects of Americans' history, and then gives you prayers, suggested prayers for that as well. I think you will find this very helpful, and really wants to, in a sense, through this book, reflect God's providence, who is certainly the author of this country. And if you go to our website, pointofview.net, you can scroll down underneath her picture, and it will take you to godourfounder.com. You can find out more about the book, and also maybe even schedule her to come and speak. So, Cynthia, thank you for joining us today here on Point of View.
1: Thank you so much for having me.
0: Let's begin, talk about how this came about. Again, for those of you watching online, I'm holding up the book by Robert Morgan, 100 Bible Verses That Made America. That was one of the books, along with Light and Glory, that were sort of instrumental in you writing this book, weren't they?
1: They were certainly inspirational. And yes, I used both of them as resources, along with other works on God's activity in our founding. And it is really exciting to go back and look at our history from the perspective of what was God doing when we were founded. And most of that has been written out of our history books as of late, even, you know, scores of years ago. They sort of took a lot of that out. So it's very exciting to go back and see the truth about our founding.
0: I might just mention, too, since I'm promoting for a second Robert Morgan's book, of course, we've had him on many times before. We even made this available at an event that was overdone at the Hope Center the other day. And the individual that made these available was actually a history major and said, you know, I'm a history major. And as I went through this, there's just all sorts of things I didn't know. So if you even studied history, even if you go back to some of the ancient manuscripts, there's still more to learn, which is one of the reasons why we focused so much time and attention on this. And I thought this was originally, I think we had you scheduled before the National Day of Prayer. But now, since we've just had the National Day of Prayer, let's, if we can, talk about how you put the book together, because you have a whole section on how to use it, because you give us history, and we'll talk about some of those chapters. But then you give us some very suggested prayers that we can have, whether praying for our government, for our leaders, for our culture. And that's really how you intended the book to be used.
1: Yes, absolutely. Individually and with groups. And, you know, we are today between two wonderful days of prayer in America, the National Day of Prayer, which was last week, and then May 17th, which is the rededication of America, of God, of America to God. Which is such an important thing because, as you know, Kirby, public days of prayer and fasting are a part of America's history. They are instrumental in who we've been over the centuries. And this book that I've written actually started with prayer. It started in 2020 when the Lord laid it on my heart to pray for the nation at our congregational prayer meetings at my church. To pray for the nation out of the history of the nation. And yes, those books you mentioned, I had read them before and I was intrigued by them. And so I went back to those and some other books and did some research and began writing prayers. And we started to pray. I included the history in the prayers. And by the time I got to the fourth or fifth prayer, maybe around the time of the Declaration, I realized that God himself was our founder. And he does not get the credit for it. That's really what stuck with me. We did not learn this in school. And yet he deserves the credit for this great nation. And in very, very specific ways, he instigated it, he shaped it, he brought it into being, and he continues to sustain us. So the book started with prayers. They sat in my computer for about 5 years. And last May, the Lord opened a door to put this into a book. So I went back to the history, did more research, and then put together this book, which has history and prayer in every chapter, as you mentioned.
0: I love your story, because I've heard that on one of the other interviews you've done, in which it's sitting on the computer, but it's not having a ministry. And then, of course, the door opened up. You did mention real quickly, we will be talking about that later in the week, the Rededicate 250, a national jubilee of prayer, praise, and all that will be taking place later this week. And certainly that was a great promotion for what we'll be doing a little bit later. But just for a while, let's, if we can, since there's 12 chapters, I may bundle them together, because you have a chapter on the Pilgrims and a chapter on the Puritans. And I'll hold up our little booklet that we've done on One Nation Under God, because we have a whole section on that. Of course, the Pilgrims were called separatists, and they wanted to separate from the Church of England. The Puritans wanted to purify it. But no matter whether you look at the Pilgrims or the Puritans, that's really where America began, isn't it?
1: It is. It began with the Mayflower Compact, and that covenant that they made with God and each other, that really is the foundation of who we are as a nation. You're absolutely right.
0: And again, that is, I think, sort of significant, because they had a charter for Northern Virginia, but they were blown off course. Some question as to whether or not they were intentionally taken off course. But the bottom line was that then they, before they disembarked, decided to actually put together the Mayflower Compact. You have a whole section in your book about that. And this was very significant, because it was, in a sense, a compact between like-minded individuals. One of my professors at Georgetown University, when I was doing a graduate program in American government, referred to that as maybe the first constitution in America. And I think, Cynthia, this is a good illustration of what you said just a minute ago. How many school children even know a thing about the Pilgrims, have even had a chance to read the Mayflower Compact, or even see its significance? So in some respects, that's why you wrote this book, Celebrating God, Our Founder.
1: You're absolutely right. And it was providential either way that they were blown off course, because they would have had no need for the Mayflower Compact had they not been. And this is one way where, I mean, not only did God push them, in my opinion, out of England, he just made it insufferable for them. They could no longer tolerate the king and his rule over their faith. So God began to form in them the seeds of this new and amazing self-governance that America would come, you know, into 150 years or so later. It is really amazing how God led them. And think about the depth of their faith, Kirby, that they would have that much desire to serve God truly and honestly according to the word, that they would get on those boats. I mean, they were rat infested. They were small. It was difficult. And sail to a new world to do a new thing. That is the inspiration of God.
0: Very good. Let's take a break. We will continue our conversation today with Cynthia Scott. If you'd like to know more about the book, Celebrating God, Our Founder, we have information on our website. Of course, it also links to her website. And we'll be back right after this.
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3: Big events can open doors for faith. Hi, I'm Mark Gothier with CREW and Making Your Life Count. Heather Reddy knows the world

0: didn't your father have a heart attack?
1: Listen, my dad had four brothers. All five of them died of coronary artery disease.
0: Okay.
1: And my grandmother had a stroke. My grandfather had a heart attack. Seven of them, and on the paternal side, died of heart attacks or strokes. And right. Here I am, healthy seemingly.
0: When, the first time you ever told me that, Dr. Dobson, it just ran through my mind, and I think I told you then, your exercise, and we'll get into cholesterol later, but your exercise increased your HERO HDL cholesterol, which cleans out those arteries. That, exercising that every day for those 5 years, that has saved your life. That's why you're sitting here today, mm-hmm. or you wouldn't be here. But you made that commitment to exercise. And that's there's so much to exercise that's so significant, not only with your heart, but with Alzheimer's. And if you think about it,
1: I had no idea that I was affecting my brain.
0: Anytime you affect your heart, you're affecting your brain with more blood flow to your brain. But exercise, you think about it, it increases that HDL. Just flashing light there, that exercise increases your good HDL, which cleans out your arteries. There's nothing, there's no medicine, there's not a pill you can take to increase your HDL. Exercise is the main thing. Also, exercise increases the strength of your heart. It's like lifting weights to get your biceps thicker. That someone exercises, their heart's much thicker, that it's stronger. So it's more efficient. So what you did is not only did you clean out your arteries, but you increased the strength of your heart. There's no medicine that will increase the strength of your heart. And I get that across to people who don't exercise. There was a study where they studied people who exercise the most and the least. The ones that exercise that were in the top 10% versus the ones who are in the bottom 10%. The bottom 10% were twice as likely to develop Alzheimer's, and they'd followed them along with these. With
1: that's scary, you know that?
0: Well, just let that sink in. They followed it along, and there's the ones that didn't exercise had this beta amyloid building up in their brain. They could see it, a picture of it. Double the odds. Now, and I used to think, well, I see people walking around the track, and I'm thinking, they're not really exercising, but more and more you read these articles, even walking is considered great exercise with Alzheimer's. And the study that I like showed that if you can't walk one lap or a quarter of a mile versus someone who walks 2 miles a day, and this was 4 to 5 days a week in this article, they were double the chance of getting Alzheimer's, the ones that didn't walk versus the ones that walked the 2 miles. So even walking is a great exercise in preventing Alzheimer's. I kept wondering why. That doesn't put that much strain on the heart. How does that work? Realize it enhances the other lifestyles. It convinces yourself, convinces your mind that if you exercise, okay, I'm gonna eat differently. I'm gonna lose some weight. It enhances these other lifestyles that they're all intertwined. So even if you're just walking, today I'd say the one most important takeaway from this program, get yourself a goal to exercise 5 to 6 days a week, starting today, even if it's just walking.
1: And it also affects other organs of the body, doesn't it?
0: Oh, sure.
1: Those same disciplines, if you will, affect diabetes and cancer and any number of things. It's general health.
0: Weight loss, you think of colon cancer, and you think of breast cancer. That's just the exercise is related to your weight. Your weight's related to especially those two cancers. So it does. It affects a lot more of your body than we have time to discuss today.
1: As a matter of fact, our time is gone, but boy, we're not through talking about this. I want to talk about those three disciplines next time.
0: Okay.
1: You've flown out here to be with us. You came a long way. So we're going to just continue talking right now, and then we'll let people hear tomorrow what we're saying today. Dick, I appreciate you so much. You've become a great friend to me.
0: And, well,

0: Mutual.
1: We both love the same Lord.
0: Yeah, that's right. I'd forgotten you'd had that heart attack long ago, and it just dawned on me whenever you told me a few weeks ago about it, that that's what saved your life.
1: You said you've never seen anything quite like that.
0: No, no, that you had, what, three arteries blocked?
1: Yeah.
0: And
1: the main artery, the LAD, the Widowmaker, was totally blocked.
0: Yeah.
1: And the left and right circumflex were also 30 and 40% blocked.
0: Yeah. And, well, deciding to exercise is why you're here. I mean, the other things, too, but that's the one most significant factor you picked up on. And that's why I want to get the readers to realize, don't wait on something like that. Just read the book. And let that be the inspiration to
1: and the book is Defeating Dementia, What You Can Do to Prevent Alzheimer's. You know, wouldn't you like to have a book that said what you can do to prevent cancer? Well, you can probably lower the risk, but it's out there and people get a surprise with cancer. But here, you're making a definitive statement, what you can do to prevent Alzheimer's and other forms of dementia. You know, that's a good news story, isn't it?
0: It's great news. It was surprising to me as a physician. But it's something that I realized, hey, there are things we can be doing.
1: And Dr. Furman, next time, of all the things that I want to cover in that period of time, and there's a lot, I'm most interested in how you can detect Alzheimer's. There is a way to know that you got work to do, and we'll tell people how next time.
0: Yeah, okay.
2: The road you're on determines your destination. 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They've been discussing his book, Defeating Dementia. And if you'd like to hear this program again, or share it with a friend, or learn more about this powerful resource, visit jdfi.net. You know, Dr. Dobson served for 17 years on the attending staff of Children's Hospital of Los Angeles and for 14 years as an associate clinical professor of pediatrics at USC before dedicating his life fully to ministry. He believed that faith and medicine were never meant to be in separate corners, that the God who knit us together in our mother's wombs cares deeply about how we care for the bodies he gave us. And that conviction is woven into the DNA of the ministry here at the Dr. James Dobson Family Institute. We exist to strengthen families through biblical truth, to share the gospel of Jesus Christ with as many people as possible, and to defend the sanctity of human life in all its God-given dignity. This sacred mission continues through the faithful generosity of listeners who believe it matters. And if today's program encouraged you, equipped you, or simply gave you hope for someone you love, we invite you to stand with us. You can call a member of our constituent care team at 877-732-6825. That's 877-732-6825. If you prefer, you can also send a donation through the U.S. Postal Service. Our ministry mailing address is Dr. James Dobson's Family Talk, P.O. 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Well, I'm Roger Marsh, and on behalf of all of us here at Family Talk and the Dr. James Dobson Family Institute, thanks so much for listening today. 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That's coming up on the next edition of Dr. James Dobson's Family Talk. 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
7: A world of signs. 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Signs, we all carry them. What's your message? KCMH.

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1: For American Family News, I'm Robert Thornton. Two Supreme Court justices are on the receiving end of President Donald Trump's criticism. Here's Fox's Tanya J. Powers.
2: Trade and tariffs are expected to be two of the discussion topics when President Trump meets with Chinese President Xi Jinping later this week in China. One of those topics, tariffs, was on Trump's mind Sunday evening when he typed out a post on social media criticizing two of his Supreme Court justice picks who ruled against him on tariffs almost 3 months ago. Singling out Justices Neil Gorsuch and Amy Coney Barrett in the 545-word post, he also predicted the two would likely rule, quote, against us on birthright citizenship. The court's decision on Trump's executive order attempting to limit birthright citizenship is expected before the end of June or early July. Tanya J. Powers, Fox News.
1: A man accused of storming the White House Correspondents Association dinner while armed with guns and knives pleaded not guilty today to charges that he attempted to kill President Trump and fired a shotgun at a Secret Service officer who tried to stop the attack. The man was handcuffed and shackled and wearing an orange jail uniform when he appeared in federal court for his arraignment. He did not speak during the brief hearing. An attorney entered the plea on his behalf. A pro-life organization is disputing claims from medical groups about abortion drugs. More from AFN's Chris Woodward.
3: It's long been argued that abortion drugs are as safe as Tylenol and the complications are rare. Talking about this on Washington Watch, Donna Harrison of the American Association of Pro-Life OBGYN said that's not true. That's why APLOG has been making statements and filing briefs and cases to take on misleading statements from the American College of Obstetricians and Gynecologists.
4: So ACOG was saying that abortion is safe, and we showed that abortion is not safe. Abortion has real risks, including hemorrhage, infection, including rupturing ectopic pregnancies if they're not discovered before the abortion pill is given, including the drug as it's used right now through telemedicine being given to women who don't even know they're getting the drug. There's a number of cases where women have received a drug from a disgruntled boyfriend and aborted, even though they had no consent in it. ACOG says that complications are rare. They are not rare.
3: Last year, the Ethics and Public Policy Center looked at insurance data and found that 1 in 10 patients experience a severe adverse health event after taking abortion drugs. Pro-abortion groups have dismissed the research, but EPPC and like-minded organizations stand by the findings. I'm Chris Woodward.
1: The American Academy of Pediatrics says it is revising its policy statement on the importance of recess in schools. Fox's Jessica Rosenthal has more on what they now recommend.
5: The American Academy of Pediatrics says recess time has great value for students even in middle and high school. They cite rising obesity rates, but also state that students engage in peer-to-peer interactions during recess, and through this, students master social integration. However, they also state the breaks help students learn better, that the temporary suspension of cognitive effort, as they put it, helps maintain efficiencies and concentration while managing stress. While they don't recommend an exact amount of time for breaks, the group says recess has been declining and sometimes taken away, used as a tool of punishment. That peer-reviewed studies indicate multiple breaks for a minimum of 20 minutes throughout the day is optimal. Jessica Rosenthal, Fox News.
1: Texas A&M University system officials say they object to the unauthorized use of the Texas A&M University name and trademarks by a Muslim education entity in North Texas that is branding itself as Tex A&M University. The university system has issued a cease and desist letter demanding that the entity immediately stop using names, marks, domains, and branding elements that infringe upon or dilute its trademarks. The entity, formerly known as the Texas American Muslim Institute of Technology at Dallas, is not recognized as university by the Texas Higher Education Coordinating Board. Heads up, chocolate lovers. Federal regulators say Spring and Mulberry is expanding its recall of select chocolate bars to include all of its product lines over concerns of possible salmonella contamination. That is a wrap on news this time around. Go to AFN.net and see more there. I'm Robert Thornton.
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Canyon Hills Worship with Abide in You. I hope you had a fantastic weekend this weekend. All right, guys, here's Ryan Stevenson with Abel. You're listening to KCMH Sunbeam Drive Time, where we're keeping Christ most high in your beautiful Ozarks. Got a good lineup for you, so stay with us for the next couple hours.

Ryan Stevenson with Abel. All right, friends, here's Gateway Worship with All He Says I Am. You know, we got to take on the full personality of Christ, all his attributes in the fruits of the Spirit. And then we got to trust and believe that the devil's going to lie to you and tell you you're worthless, but you believe the report of the Lord and all he says you are.

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3: 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It's just great. It's a family affair.

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We stand here today. You wouldn't be up and breathing this morning if it wasn't for the mercies of God. You are alive and breathing because of God. Here's Matt.

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2: My wife's a good Southern girl. My wife is from Arab, Alabama. Y'all ain't from Arab. Who's minding the store? Tell about Arab. It's spelled A-R-A-B. They don't pronounce it Arab. They pronounce it Arab because the original name was Arad, but they misspelled it on the water tower. I can't make that up. It's like those guys going, I'm going to climb back up there. All right, we'll change the name of the town.
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A church that lives the love of God without neglecting the holiness of God. A church that has gotten back to the basics of Bible study and worship. Clark Ridge Baptist Church, 11345 Highway 201 North, Clark Ridge, Arkansas. 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

Hillsong United with So Will I. Next, friends, Sanctus Real with All Along. 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

That's Jesus Culture with Alive in You. And guys, I'm telling you, if you're looking to live and you want to feel alive and awake, you serve Jesus. You'll never feel more alive than when you serve him. Even in the rough times, you'll know that you're alive because he's there in his mercy and grace. Here's Ascent Project.

Mercy Me with Always Only Jesus. Our next friend's playing us out. Here's Kane with Anymore. I couldn't love him any more than I do right now, and he couldn't love me any more than he did when he went to the cross, and he still loves us that much today. We'll be back after the news.

Red Walker with All Joy, No Stress. All right, friends, we're back with the second hour of the Sunbeam Drive Time. Thank you for joining us back here. If you're coming in late, don't worry. We got a good hour lined up for you. Here's CC Winans with Believe For It.

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1: Hey, Susie, Big Tuna is going to need that. 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
0: In Angel Studios' rom-com Solo Mio, now on video, actor Kevin James plays Matt Taylor, a man whose dream wedding in Rome becomes a solo vacation when he finds himself alone at the altar. His bride-to-be, Heather, left her engagement ring in the church with a note. I hope someday you'll forgive me. Soon, Matt meets Gia, a kind cafe manager. He gradually comes to terms with what's happened, even as his relationship with Gia blossoms into something more. For a 21st century rom-com, Solo Mio is delightfully old-fashioned. A handful of mild profanities turn up, and several scenes involve excessive drinking. We're giving Solo Mio a 3.5 out of 5 for family friendliness. 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I'm Adam Holtz for Plugged In by Focus on the Family.

0: Ryan Ellis with God is worthy of all of my praise. Amen. I'm not going to let the rocks cry out in my stead. I'm going to praise him. Amen. All right, guys, here's Casting Crowns. Crazy people.
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Mercy me, with Almost Home. Guys, the race is almost over. We can see it everywhere in the news and all around us, the way the world's gone crazy and everything that's supposed to be bad is good now, and the things that are good they're calling bad. All of that was predicted in the Bible. Even the fact that everybody was offended, because it says in the Bible that in the last days many shall be offended, not just for the sake of Jesus, but just offended across the board. So guys, we gotta know that the race is almost over. Let's sing praises to Jesus. And

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Caleb and John with that hallelujah feeling, those goosebumps that go up and down your arms and up and down your back when you know that the presence of God is in the room and you're feeling his very presence and you want to just cry out, holy, holy, holy is the Lord God Almighty. And you want to just let him know how much you love him, how much you appreciate him, and just sing his praises. And you want everybody to have that feeling. So guys, we got to go out and be busy in these last days. The harvest truly is ripe and the laborers are few. Show somebody Christ today, church. What?

0: chance to ask Olivia Melnick any question about anti-Semitism, the Jews, what the Bible has to say. You ask, he'll answer. 877-548-3675. Remember, his ministry is called Shalom in Messiah Ministries. I got a link in my information page. Back after this.
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1: When I was a girl, love was either the connection between me and my parents, or a bad case of cooties inspired by Tommy Pierce. When I turned 13, love made it hard to breathe whenever Tommy Pierce was in the same general location. At 17, love was the feeling I had when Tommy noticed me at prom. By 25, the only person I could think about was James. I thought those vows we said meant an easy life. But an argument, a few unkind words, and a cold shoulder made me question what love really meant. Well, between then and now, I've learned that love is forgiving when I'd rather accuse. Changing a diaper when I'd rather be doing anything else. Giving more, taking less. Love is not a feeling, but it can make you feel good. Love overcomes cooties, takes a deep breath, and chooses to care. 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
6: Anti-Semitism in the End Times. It's the latest book by Olivia Melnick, who is the president and executive director and founder of Shalom in Messiah Ministries. I'm going to go back to the phones in a minute at 877-548-3675. You all feel free to ask your questions, but I want to pick up on something because it's intriguing and it goes to the end times part, which was the question asked about whether or not the Jews were planning on building a temple to institute sacrifice again. Olivier rightly pointed out 15 million, 16 million Jews max on the entire planet. Such publicity to such a small group of people. It's amazing, isn't it? And the reality is about 15% would be religious. They're doing it because they know. You never have to convince our Jewish friends that there is a Messiah that's coming. They just think the one that came is not the Messiah. So they think that they're going to build this temple from Jewish theology, to look at it through their perspective, Olivier. What do they think will happen? We know that Jesus is going to return. We know what the eschatology is in Ezekiel and Daniel and Revelation. But to our Jewish friends, what do they see happening? What will the end time events look like to them?
7: Well, to the religious Jewish people, what they're expecting is the advent of what we could call the Messianic Age. When you look at the ultra-Orthodox sect of Judaism known as Chabad Lubavitch, they had a rabbi who died in 1994, born in Brooklyn. So right there, he actually was

0: disqualified because he was not born in Bethlehem. If Fred has Micah 5:2 quotes, but they called him the Mashiach. They thought he was the Mashiach, the Messiah. And even to this day, they think he might come back to life. It's been 32 years. It's been a long time. So that sect is expecting the coming of the Mashiach. And at the same time, the rebuilding of the what they call the third temple on the Temple Mount, right there, where the first two were built and subsequently destroyed at different times of history. And there is this expectation. And what's fascinating is that the only thing that is keeping the Jewish people from rebuilding the third temple, outside of the fact that if they would try, the Palestinians would immediately have a fit. But the only thing that is missing from there, everything that they've prepared as we see it at the Temple Institute in the old city of Jerusalem, mm-hmm. is the ashes of the red heifer. And I have a feeling I'm opening another can of worms for the listeners now. But oh well, we'll deal with it as it comes. Once that is procured, then they will have everything to rebuild the temple. I personally believe, you know, I'm a pre-trib, pre-mill. Mm-hmm. I know the next event is going to be the rapture of the believers. I believe that after the rapture, and I don't know if a minute later or a month later or whenever, but soon after, the Antichrist will come on the scene, and I think that is going to be one of his first job is going to be to bring peace between the Jews and the Arabs in a way that maybe even the Arabs will provide protection to the Jewish community so they can rebuild the temple and sing kumbaya, the proverbial kumbaya, mm-hmm. together as they bring peace in the world, at least for the first 3.5 years of that 7-year tribulation, which of course will change in the middle.
1: And will be a false peace.
0: Of course.
1: Yeah. Wow. Fascinating. All right, Robert, you're in Ohio. Thank you for joining us. Your question, please.
2: I believe that after the rapture...
1: you've got your radio on, friend. Turn it down just a bit, and you'll hear better. Thank you.
2: I did. My question for your speaker is, why didn't the German Jews of the early 30s fail to see the danger that was mounting? Why did so few of them leave the country? And the flip side of that question is, does your speaker think that the Jews of England and France today are making the same mistake?
0: Wow, we could spend the rest of the show answering mm-hmm. that question. I'm going to line up. Thank you for that question, Robert. I'm going to, you know, parallel that question with the French Jews. And the reason why is because I have a personal story that will probably answer your question in a similar way. My grandfather on my father's side fought the Great War, the War of 1914-1918 in France as a French citizen. Jewish, of course, the whole family is Jewish, but he was a French citizen first and a Jew at home or at the synagogue. But in France, he was a French citizen. It would have never occurred to him that he was anything different to the French government. Of course, we know the story different now because of the Vichy government that basically worked in collaboration with the Nazis to go after 80,000 Jews of France. But when they started to go after the French Jews and say, bring your radio to the police station, we need your radios, bring your bicycle so we don't want you to hear the news, and then we don't want you to be able to move around after curfew, and then you're putting all those restrictions on the Jews before they put them in ghettos and send them to the camps. The French Jews did not believe that mankind would be doing such things. The stories they would hear that would trickle down back to them from Poland, from Germany, from different areas where the camps were set up, they said those cannot be the truth. By the time they were able to corroborate that it was the truth, for most of them, it was too late. And I believe that we run the same risk out of France and England if they don't do something very soon.
1: Wow. Robert, thank you for the question. It's a good one. 877-548-3675. Olivier Melnick is with us for the entire hour. We are talking about anti-Semitism. He's written a fabulous book called Anti-Semitism in the End Times. It's a resource right there on my information page. I also have a link to Shalom and Messiah Ministries so you can read in its entirety the new article that he just wrote, Is God Truly on Our Side? Question mark. Lots to think about. We'll continue right after this.
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8: Back to Genesis with Dr. John Morris, scientist and president of the Institute for Creation Research. Dr. Morris, is it true that the Archaeopteryx was the transition between reptiles and birds?
9: Chris, it's very popular to say these days that dinosaurs evolved into birds, but this doesn't square with the evidence. Evolutionists claim the ancestor of the birds is Archaeopteryx, a fossil with some features of dinosaurs and some of birds. Now, even though I would question their claim about Archaeopteryx, it's still dated at 30 million years older than the dinosaur. Obviously, the dinosaurs were not its ancestor. Even most evolutionists have given up on Archaeopteryx. It looks like they were separate right from the start. Of course, that's what the Bible says. Back in Genesis, we read that birds were created on day 5 of creation week and land animals, like dinosaurs, on day 6. Evolution has it backwards.
8: For more on creation, visit our website at www.icr.org.
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1: 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Always excellent to spend time with Olivier Melnick. He is the founder and executive director of Shalom in Messiah Ministries. He is someone who understands how important it is to share Jesus with our Jewish friends, but he also wants to help the church recognize and expose and fight against anti-Semitism, and it is working its way into the church. ShalomInMessiah.com is his website. He's got lots of great references there. By the way, got his undergrad at Moody Bible Institute, went on to get a degree from Dallas Theological Seminary. Stellar credentials, by the way. His most recent book, Anti-Semitism in the End Times, How the Rise of the World's Oldest Hatred is Paving the Way for Messiah's Return. Let me just capstone on what was said before by our caller, because it was a really great question. The very, very first trip that Craig and I ever took to Israel on our own, by ourselves, we had a wonderfully precious guide. Her name was Sophie. She was a French Jew. And we asked her the exact question, why didn't you get out? She said, everyone in her family, it just echoes jot and tittle, Olivier, what you just said. She said, we didn't believe the stories. Not a one of us believed the stories. I did. I left. She was the only survivor. So, I mean, it's horrific when you think about that. But then the second part of his question was intriguing. And our caller referenced the Jews in France and the Jews in the UK. And I understand that question, but a part of me says, wait a minute. The nation of Israel was recognized globally in 1948. There is a Jewish state. If you choose to make Eliyah and move there and become a citizen of Israel, you can and should. And I encourage you to do so. But you also might want to say, I happen to live in Manchester in England instead. I don't want to move to Israel. And I think when we say to somebody, there's a Jewish land, we have to be careful. What we're not saying is that's the only place you can reside. I don't think it's a matter of having to leave England or France. I think it's a matter of pushing back against anti-Semitism. Correct me where I'm wrong in my thinking.
0: No, I think you're right, Janet. I mean, look at me for an example. I go to Israel regularly. I'm actually going in about a week again for
1: jealous.
0: For.
1: I
0: said it just because of that. Yes, but I, you know, I go there regularly, and people ask me all the time here. On this side of the pond, and when I'm in Israel, when are you going to make Aliyah? And my answer for right now is always the same. I have no intention of making Aliyah right now because I have a very important ministry in a diaspora. And so I can go back and forth, but there might be a time. You know, I was talking to my wife today about, you know, right now we're working on the very, very strong possibility for me to get a clergy visa. So it was going to facilitate a lot of the work we do there. Mm. And I go, so this way I can stay there. And, you know, it's going to be a lot easier. And my wife is not a Jewish. She's a Gentile. She said, if you go, will I be able to go with you in case we have to go there and stay there? So she's thinking that way, even though I have no intention of yet move to make Aliyah because we have a ministry here. But maybe Jewish people, many Jewish people in England, in Belgium, in France, in Germany, and in a lot of places in Europe, and to an extent in America as well, in Canada, they have, they are at a place where they don't know where to go. They're very, very fearful for their lives. But the problem is, for generations, they've been extremely comfortable in the country that they are within a diaspora, and they've established roots. They've got investments. They've got property, and they've got family and friends and jobs. And you don't pick up and leave. Unless it's like, you know, it's your last option. But I don't think it is yet the last option for global Jews. We might get close, but we're not there yet.
1: Yeah. Good. I thank you for that clarification. Again, if you have any questions on anti-Semitism, 877-548-3675, 877-548-3675. Let me go back to your excellent article, Is God Truly on Our Side? Another point that you made, and I think this is worth fleshing out a little bit because I think there's some confusion in the church, capital C, on this, where you say declaratively, a biblical Zionist, and I love that now. I think that's better than saying a Christian Zionist. I like that. A biblical Zionist is not anti-Palestinian. I mean, this is the either-or proposition that gets people in the midst of a sticky wicket. Break this down for me.
0: Well, my sadly, Janet, is, and I've said this before, a pro-Israel, pro-Zionist person is not by default an anti-Palestinian, where the other side is very seldom true. Someone who is pro-Palestinian will not have it in their heart or in their head or both places to be also, to not be anti-Israel, anti-Semitic, anti-Zionist. And it, you know, we look at the what it means to be a biblical Zionist, and again, being you know, being a Zionist, it makes somebody recognize that, again, God was the first Zionist. So we are pro-Bible, we are pro-God, and we are pro-Israel, because those are the criteria that we get when we study the Bible in the proper context. But nowhere in within those three propositions here, pro-Bible, pro-God, pro-Israel, does it say you can only be pro-God, pro-Israel, and pro-Bible if you're anti-Arab, anti-Palestinian? That makes no sense, because God is pro-people. God suffers when people suffer. God doesn't want for anyone to perish. His Bible tells us that. So for us to be pro one group of people and anti the other is against everything that God is teaching us in His Word.
1: Wow. That's important for us to remember. And again, you make such an excellent observation, and it's true. And I think the burden of proof falls on those who would dispute this, that in fact, if you're pro-God, pro-Bible, pro-Israel, you do not see this antithesis if you're pro-Palestinian. Why is it always consistently, as you point out in your article, anti-Zionist and anti-Semitic? You know, for us as believers, by the way, we adhere strongly to the belief that He is not willing that any should perish, but all should come to redemption. So therefore, why would I be anti-Palestinians? But this is a deeply entrenched, at its root, it's spiritual. There's no questions about it. But it's also cultural, yes, in the fact that I think that when you're a child growing up in Gaza, you have to be taught to hate the Jewish people. This doesn't come naturally. It comes environmentally. That raises an interesting question, philosophically as well as theologically. Why the decades-old animus against the Jewish people?
0: Well, you said it at the in your opening, Janet. You said, and I've never heard it said that way, but you know, I couldn't agree more. Satan was the first anti-Semite, and that is very true. You know, and you know, I put something in one of my presentation I'm going to actually be making, you know, in a few days for Yom HaTzmaut, you know, Israel Independence mm-hmm. Day. Mm-hmm. And I start with this statement: for as long as the Jews are the chosen people of God, they will remain the chosen target of Satan.
1: Mm.
0: And so we are the chosen people, not unto salvation. You know, we come to the to a saving to salvation through the same exact same venue. You know, no one goes to come to the Father but through the Son. We have to accept Jesus' death and resurrection on the cross on behalf of all humanity, including Israel. So for Jews, it's the same. That's the way I came to the Lord 43 years ago. But we are the chosen people we're part of God's program, so much so that He actually is going to be using the Jewish people at the end of the tribulation to call upon Him, according to Zechariah 12:10, and call the Messiah and say, Baruch haba b'Hashem Adonai, blessed is He who comes in the name of the Lord. And the Jewish people, the very Jews who've rejected Jesus for millennia, are going to be the ones ushering the return of the King of the Jews, the return of the Messiah. And that is, Satan knows that, and Satan has been instilling that hatred of the Jews in the Arabs and other people, including, as you mentioned earlier, people within the evangelical church for a long time now. And he's pushing that because if we can push the Jews away from Jesus, then they will never call on him. Yes. And Satan keeps doing what he's doing.
1: Wow. I heard a great teacher on Bible prophecy say that the tribulation is really about the Jews. And I think that echoes what you just said, but it also underscores, excuse me, just from a casual observer spot, which I don't think you can ever approach scripture casually, but if you're reading it and you're applying it, again, it goes to the idea of chosen people. And again, I have to insert Tevye here and his declaration. I know they're chosen people, but couldn't you have chosen someone else? So when we're looking at how God is going to use them in the tribulation, that has to tell you something about how important this people group is to God. Talk to me about that.
0: Well, absolutely. And by the way, the tribulation is God's resumption of his program, focusing on Israel. Jeremiah 30, verse 7, you know, alas, for that day is great. There is none like it. And it is the time of Jacob's distress, but he will be saved from it. This is we also know it probably more so as the time of Jacob's trouble. Jacob is Israel. The tribulation, the 7-year tribulation, is when God is going to resume his program, around Israel, focusing on Israel. That will, of course, the apex of that will be the salvation of all the surviving Jews at the end of the tribulation. And I forgot the question he asked. I was looking for scripture. I found the scripture and I forgot the question. I'm such a bad guest.
1: You're an excellent guest. And I love the way you teach. I'm going to come back. I'm going to go right smack dab to the middle of the tribulation again and the Jewish people. Because, again, you and I share the same thing. I'm pre-trib just like you. And so we're taken out. There's going to be 3.5 years of false peace. But tell us again how the Antichrist ascends, makes his appearance known. And this is going to be somehow very important for the Jewish people. Now, why should God care about the Jewish people in the tribulation? Chew on that. We'll be back after this.
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1: Anti-Semitism in the End Times. It is the latest book by Olivier Melnick, who is the president and executive director of Shalom in Messiah, a wonderful organization that equips Christians to help the Jewish people know that Yeshua is Messiah and to find him and know him as Lord and Savior. But also it is to expose and fight anti-Semitism as well. So he has his work cut out for us in these interesting days in which we find ourselves. So I want to go back to what you said before, because, again, I really want this to sink into people that, again, we're not needing any prophecy to be fulfilled, no sign, no anything, just like that. And like a thief in the night, the twinkling of an eye, harpazo, we are going to be raptured, taken out of this world. We read it in 1 Thessalonians. It's the same word that we read when Philip takes off after talking to the Ethiopian eunuch. So it's going to happen. And we can have interesting conversations about where that falls on the timeline. But Olivia and I are graduate of the same school, that this is before we step into the tribulation. So then 3.5 years of a false peace, which, by the way, is always interesting, because you can't have a false peace unless there were some pretty icky consternations beforehand. What good would a peace do if there wasn't some conflict before? So that'll be interesting to see how that plays out. But again, Olivier, fold into this how, in the midst of all of this, more people, I think to themselves, oh, am I going to be here? You know, my views are mid, so I think I'm going to be here for the tribulation. I'm going to suffer. Am I going to be able to persevere? And I understand those kinds of questions. But the focus of this is really about the Jewish people. Tell me again why, and tell me what role they're going to play.
0: Well, the focus is on the Jewish people. Now, that doesn't mean, Janet, that doesn't mean that there won't be any Gentiles tribulation. As a matter of fact, we know there will be, because the parable of the sheep and the goats of Matthew 25, 31 through 46 speaks of Gentiles who during the tribulation will get saved after they get left behind. And as a result of their salvation, they're going to want to bless the Jews who are going through tribulation and help some of them survive that terrible time of Jacob's trouble. So we know that that's going to happen. There's also going to be 144,000 Jews in the tribulation, Jewish male, that will be also not believers before the rapture, because they're, you know, they're found inside the 7-year tribulation. And they will be acting as a global evangelist and bring a lot of people to a saving knowledge of Yeshua during the tribulation. What's fascinating to me about those 144,000, and I might have already mentioned that on your show, Janet, but I don't get tired saying it. We live at such a time in history that when I share the gospel with a young Jewish male, I cannot help but thinking, you know, I could be planting a seed in the heart and mind of one of the 144,000 who are going to be left behind. Mm-hmm. So that, to me, is encouraging to share with Jewish, not just Jewish male, Jewish people in general. But the Jewish people are going to be center stage during the tribulation, again, because Satan wants to get rid of them. God is going to chastise and cleanse Israel, and there's going to be a surviving group of Jewish people. They'll become the Israel of God that we read of Galatians 6:16. They will become the all Israel will be saved of Romans 11:26, which, by the way, is an important detail that people need to understand when they say, "Oh, I don't bother the Jewish people with the gospel because one day all Israel will be saved, so they don't need to be bothered by Jesus." No, that's all Israel at the end of the tribulation. Anybody who dies between Jesus and that time of the end of tribulation and is Jewish without the knowledge of Jesus and accepting him as the Lord and Savior and Messiah, they will spend eternity in the lake of fire and brimstone. So no, that's not all Jews of all times. That's very important.
1: I'm so glad you said that, because there are some in our world who think that there is a separate path of salvation for the Jews. I heard it argued once, well, he didn't reveal his messiahship to the Jews, therefore they get a pass. Well, I'm sorry, one name under heaven that's been given whereby we shall be saved. I think it's a torturous eisegesis of Scripture to think that somehow there's a separate plan of salvation. Am I right or wrong?
0: Well, you're absolutely right. And by the way, Jesus performed several miracles that would be considered by Judaism, outside of the biblical record, by Judaism as messianic miracles. What I mean by that is they're miracles that can only be performed by the Messiah, which is why they were so bothered. Because it's like, okay, he's claiming to be the Messiah, but we don't, but it's not like, but he's not. It's, he's claiming the Messiah, but we don't want him to be. It's like circular reasoning. But he performed those miracles, like a deaf mute, person being healed. And some of those miracles are only messianic miracles. So he was very much, just from that perspective, the Messiah, but there's so much more in the messianic prophecies. You know, I took that great class with Michael Wright Delnick on messianic prophecies, and I've never been the same ever since.
1: I want to ask you what grade you got in his class, because it's real clear you did real good in that class. But I do have a question on that, which is absolutely fascinating. In the Jewish community, I know that very often there's a big sidestep around Isaiah 53, which you almost have to close your eyes and cover your ears when you walk past that passage, because it's such a portrait. But you even referred to Micah before. So there's prophecy after prophecy after prophecy that was so succinctly fulfilled in Jesus that it's the burden of proof falls that he's not based on the revelations in the Old Testament of who Jesus is in the New Testament. But who are they look when the Messianic age comes that you referred to earlier before, how do they envision him coming?
0: They envision the Messiah to be a conqueror, to be a king Messiah. They call him King Mashiach. He's going to be the Messiah, the King of Israel. He's going to rule. He's going to reign. He's good. Nobody can stop him. And that is one of the reasons why the Jewish people back then, at the first coming, had a problem, because Jesus came as a Messiah that would suffer for his people, as written in Isaiah 53. And that was his first coming. Second coming, he'll come and reign and be the Messiah and king forever.
1: Yeah, and he will come back as a conqueror on a horse and a victor. We just want our Jewish friends to know that before he comes. I just love your ministry, Olivier. Thank you so much. I can't wait for our next conversation. I always feel like, oh, there's a thousand more questions I could have asked. In the meantime, I want to encourage my friends to read your book, Anti-Semitism in the End Times. What do we say in this program? You go through life with the Bible in one hand, the newspaper in the other. Olivier's book will help you figure out that so much of what is happening right now, while it looks like it shows up on the Alphabet Soup networks and it's just reporting the news, the headlines are really being written in heaven. And you need to understand that these people...
17: For American Family News, I'm Robert Thornton. President Donald Trump says the U.S. and Iran ceasefire is on massive life support as peace talks seem to be going nowhere. Fox Business Network's Ashley Webster reports from Israel.
18: President Trump will be meeting with security advisors to talk about the next steps, which could include a resumption of military strikes. It could also include how to undo the logjam of those ships in the Strait of Hormuz, where more than 1,500 vessels remain stranded and hurting the global economy. Iran says the potential deployment of British and French warships in the Strait would be an escalation, they say, of the crisis. Both the UK and France have discussed ways to protect shipping along with the United States through the waterway, but French President Macron says it is not a deployment.
17: President Trump says any peace deal with Iran must include provisions limiting Tehran's nuclear program and removing their stockpile of enriched uranium. The Supreme Court is leaving women's access to a widely used abortion pill untouched until at least Thursday, while the justices consider whether to allow restrictions on the drug mifepristone to take effect. Justice Samuel Alito's order today allows women seeking abortions to continue obtaining the pill at pharmacies or through the mail without an in-person visit to a doctor. It prevents restrictions on mifepristone imposed by a federal appeals court from taking effect for the time being. President Trump hosted the 2026 NCAA National Football Champions, the Indiana Hoosiers, at the White House today after they defeated the University of Miami Hurricanes 27-21 in January. The president called the Hoosier season one of the best he has ever seen.
19: This was a year that will live forever in the hearts of Indiana football fans. It was an exciting year for football, but Maybe you're the biggest story. I think, Coach, you're the biggest story. There's no story like this. The Hoosiers delivered the program's first ever undefeated, untied season and capped it off with their first ever national title.
17: The team was led by Hoosiers quarterback Fernando Mendoza, who decided to skip the White House visit to focus on his rookie NFL season with the Las Vegas Raiders. Mendoza was the first overall pick in the 2026 NFL draft. The widow of a man killed in last year's mass shooting at Florida State University is suing ChatGPT maker OpenAI and blamed the company's artificial intelligence chatbot for giving advice on how to carry out the rampage. The lawsuit comes after state authorities disclosed that ChatGPT gave information to the shooter about time and location to maximize victims on campus, as well as the type of gun and ammunition to use. Authorities said he was also told that an attack can get more media attention if children are involved. A tornado tore through Purvis, Mississippi last Wednesday night and destroyed around 275 homes and 50 apartment buildings. AFN Steve Jordahl reports some of the residents took shelter in a church.
20: The storm produced several destructive tornadoes in southern Mississippi, at least one of which was an EF3, more than a mile wide. Pastor Jimmy Brazil of Coaltown Baptist Church says he opened up the church for anyone around to take shelter in.
21: The tornado horn come off at the Christian school and started bringing people into church, and we came into this hall, and everybody kneeled down, sat down by the wall, and kneeled down. It was right here.
20: Storm chaser Brian Emfinger dug up the story and posted it on his Facebook page. Brazil says Brother Keith Graves took a look outside and said it was coming.
21: We just started praying, and people started singing. Some were praying out loud, and a lot of them were singing.
20: He might have found some new choir members.
21: They were actually singing Amazing Grace, and it was getting pretty good. I was over here by the wall, and this wall was just moving back and forth. We didn't realize at the time that the roof was gone.
20: Brazil says the church took some damage.
21: After things kind of settled a little bit, we began to venture out and look, and we saw that our fellowship hall was destroyed. Both awnings were destroyed. Two buildings out here were gone. Just total devastation.
20: But he says God spared all their lives.
21: We were just thanking God that we were all safe. But yes, it's an experience.
17: And that is all our time for this version of the news. See more news online at AFN.net.
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26: So tension and conflict is not a sign, friends. It's not a sign that your marriage is broken. It's a sign your marriage is real.
25: Well, some interesting insights, and welcome to the show. I'm John Fuller.
27: Well, John, we've heard lots of marriage experts talk about the fact that the initial thrill of a relationship, that infatuation stage, only lasts about 18 to 24 months. So when that infatuation wanes, if you've gotten married, you might wonder whether you married the wrong person. And today's speaker, Pastor Doug Fields, wants to equip you to make it through that transition and create a firm foundation for a lifelong union. That's the way it should work. And he has great advice for singles who are looking forward to marriage as well.
25: Here now is Doug Fields speaking at Mariners Church in Irvine, California on Focus on the Family with Jim Daly.
26: We're in a series called Proverbs for Your Love Life, where our pastor has done a masterful job of taking cultural proverbs like follow your heart, or let love find you, or he or she is my soulmate, and then turning us to the scriptures to see what God's word actually says in the book of Proverbs. Now, next week is on intimacy, which I would have rather taught next week, but instead, we're talking about the popular cultural proverb to just basically cut difficult people out of your life. Like when there's tension, just get them out of your life. That is a loud and proud cultural proverb that, I mean, you see it on Instagram, you see it on TikTok therapists, reality TV. Phrases like this: don't let negative people rent space in your head, raise the rent and kick them out. Or life's too short to spend time with people who drain the happiness out of you. Like if this was true, nobody would be in my house at Thanksgiving, okay? Or this one, surround yourself with only those people who are going to lift you higher. Well, thank you, Oprah. Like, easy for you to say, billionaire. So, or how about this? Your vibe attracts your tribe, which I'm not even sure what that means. It just feels like it should be on a yoga mat in Laguna Beach. But so this idea of cut difficult people out of your life, like I get it if they're harmful or abusive or unsafe. You absolutely need boundaries. But that's not what we're talking about. The cultural proverb that we are singing and dancing is that it's way more general than that. If somebody annoys you, cut them out. Like if somebody disagrees with you, block them. Like if somebody makes you feel uncomfortable, then ghost them. And this mindset isn't just with acquaintances or coworkers. It's made its way into serious relationships, including marriage. Now, I know half of our church is single, and if you're single and you want to marry, pay careful attention because you're going to be saved from a lot of pain today. If you are married, pay careful attention because we're going to reduce some of the pain you currently have. Like, I speak at marriage events all year long. It's kind of my fastball. I've written a bunch of books on marriage. I speak on marriage. And almost every time I speak, somebody would come up to me afterward and say, you know, marriage just shouldn't be this difficult. Maybe I married the wrong person. At which point I smile and go, you did. You did. You married the wrong. Well, tell you, how can you say that? Well, if you expect your spouse to not bring any pain or any tension or any chaos into your relationship, you married the wrong person. I mean, let's be real here. If you're married, you married an imperfect person, right? Like in Bible speak, you married a sinner and your spouse married a bigger sinner. And you got married and then you had little sinnerlings, right? Like that's total chaos, but you chose it. Welcome to marriage, all right? Marriage is not two people living in perfect harmony. Marriage is two imperfect people sharing the same house, the same thermostat, the same bank account, then trying to figure out, you know, what are we going to watch on Netflix tonight, all right? So tension and conflict is not a sign, friends. It's not a sign that your marriage is broken. It's a sign your marriage is real. That you will always have tension in your marriage because you married a weirdo. You did. And that weirdo married a nut job. Because if you understand this as a basic principle, then you can kind of move forward. I have been married to this incredibly beautiful woman, Kathy, for 40 years. 40 years. Yeah, thank you. And she is so delightful. She's calm. She's chill. She's fun. She's spontaneous. She's kind. And she's weird at times. Kathy thinks I have quirks. Like, I don't think I have quirks. I think I have preferences. Like, I like a nice beverage, a Diet Coke. I'm a connoisseur of Diet Coke, nothing but Diet Coke. So when people say, is Diet Pepsi okay? I say, is gas station sushi okay? Of course not. I'll have an iced tea then, which I don't even like iced tea because it's like water marinated in tree bark, and you got to flavor it with a bunch of lemon and add in Diet Coke for it to taste good. But anyway, when I have a good drinking experience throughout the day with that cup and it's in my car, I take it into the house, and instead of throwing it away, I think, it was a good cup. I had a good time with it. I've got other beverages in my house. I'll just keep the cup. And Kathy thinks this makes me a nut job. Now, good. Now, if you can live with that right there, here's the deal. That serves us as we transition to God's word with the reality firmly planted in mind, where scriptures will show us what some of the inevitable tension and conflict that is part of all relationships. In Proverbs 25:24, it says this, better to live on the corner of the roof than share a house with a nagging wife. Okay, Spanky, here's another verse for you. Proverbs 17:1, better a dry crust with peace than a house full of feasting with strife. I mean, this is God's word saying, it's better for you to be starving and at peace than to live with strife. I love God's word. It's so practical, so clear. And these two proverbs that I've shown you, these were wisdom warnings given to young men before they married. And if you've been part of this series, Eric has been pounding every single week, choose character, go after character. Why? Because character shows up most in relationships, especially intention and how that person's character is going to respond to offense or hurt or conflict. And those of you who are single, I know you're making your list of what you want, and you know, outgoing, blonde hair, you know, can recite Leviticus by heart, loves fiction, can play pickleball with both hands, whatever it is, you're making lists that are impossible for anybody to fulfill. So remember this proverb. This was in week 3 of our series, Proverbs 31:30. Charm can be deceiving, and beauty, what happens to beauty? It fades away, but a woman who honors the Lord, character, deserves to be praised. See, God's word says that over time, beauty fades, but character grows, which is essential for all healthy relationships. Healthy relationships have people of character. I mean, beauty fades. And our church is an example of that, okay? I mean, not this service at all. I'm Saturday night, hideous people. Like, but beauty fades. Those of you who are single, I totally understand the importance of attraction. But if he or she loves and follows Jesus and their character is being molded by the Holy Spirit, that should be at the top of your list, okay? But, even if you choose well, even if you choose really well, conflict is still going to show up. So the question becomes, when conflict shows up, will your relationship hold up or will it fold up? See, the cultural proverb says when it gets tough, remove the person to remove the problem, or replace the person to make yourself, you know, happier. Two options, remove or replace. I mean, that's what we do. You know, as Americans, we have bought into what I would call this upgrade mindset, where we feel natural upgrading anything. We upgrade our phones. We upgrade our houses. We upgrade our jobs. And, you know, why not upgrade my marriage when my spouse no longer meets my needs? Where we've turned this sacred covenant of marriage into a contract of convenience, with just two words, irreconcilable differences. There's a better way. And we're going to see the better way here as we look at our primary text in Proverbs chapter 10, verse 12. As a matter of fact, I'd love for all of us to read it together. Hatred stirs up conflicts, but love covers all offenses. Now, if you live with this verse for just a second, you allow this wisdom to become the foundation of your relationship. When tension arrives, you have two options. You have two options when tension arrives. Option number one is you can stir it up. And you know people who are good at stirring it up. Like, they're varsity at stirring it up. They can turn nothing into something. Like, everybody knows somebody who's a stirred upper. And if you don't know a person, it's you. Okay? Now, the proverb says, hatred stirs up conflict. My point is, hatred that stirs up conflict can have a lot of different faces. It can have the face of screaming. It could have the face of the silent treatment. It could have the face of biting sarcasm, okay? It has a lot of faces, and it's easy to stir it up. And those of you who are stirred up people, the scriptures tell us you don't even have to be smart to stir it up. You don't. It doesn't take intelligence to stir it up. Proverbs 20, verse 3, honor belongs to the person who ends a dispute, but any fool can get himself into a quarrel. And unfortunately, sometimes that fool is me. One, because of my sinful nature. Two, certified nut job. But when tension hits, man, I can get defensive so fast. My mind works quick, and I can lay out a menu of words that can cut like a knife. My desire for revenge can bubble up fiercely. I mean, basically what I'm saying is I can become a jerk faster than you can say chimichanga, okay? Like, it happens quick. But here's what I want you to hear. Every time I stir up a conflict, I give it energy. I give it oxygen. I give it life. I extend the life of the conflict when I stir it up. Even if I win an argument with Kathy, I lose the conflict. And some of you are going like, well, dude, if you won the argument, you won the argument. I mean, take the win and go. No, that's not how marriage works. When God created marriage, he defined it like this in Genesis chapter 2. He said, that is why a man leaves his father and mother and is united to his wife, and they become what? One. They become one.
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26: And I want to show you this. Let's just pretend this is my heart and this is Kathy's heart. There's 2 balloons here, even though it looks like one, if you can see up closely here. There's a blue balloon inside of a pink balloon. So this is our one heart. And when there is tension, if I go after Kathy's heart, if I want her to feel this, I mean, I want her to pay for what she did. I want her to say, I go attack her heart. I also attack my heart as well. So when I allow a form of hatred to stir up conflict, what I'm saying is I can't isolate my damage to just her heart without damaging my heart too, because we're in a one heart marriage. Does this make sense? Yeah. So even if I technically win, I lose because we lose. So with option one, you can stir it up all you want, but it doesn't strengthen your oneness, and any fool can do that according to scripture. So thankfully, the Proverbs gives us another option when conflict arrives. Hatred stirs up conflict, but love covers all offenses. So option one, you can stir it up. Option two, you can cover it. Now notice I didn't use the word cover it up. Okay, we're not talking about covering it up. This is not the same thing. We're not saying pretend the conflict isn't there and just cover it up. To cover an offense is not just forgive it. Sometimes it's to overlook it or to minimize it or to not expose it. Essentially, the idea here of this kind of love is to, this kind of love seeks to heal. It seeks to heal. All healthy relationships have this concept where repair is expected and reconnection is the norm. Like, if you want to be in a healthy relationship, you got to stack hands to this idea that, hey, we're just going to expect repair to happen, and we're going to reconnect. And when you do, you expect repair to happen and reconnection to be the norm. Then all of a sudden, what you do is you provide really a safe and confident relationship, knowing that, hey, anything can happen in this relationship, but repair is expected and reconnection is the norm. So Kathy and I got married pretty young. I was 22. She was 11. And she was 20. And even though we were young, we were wise enough to stack hands on this idea that no matter what comes our way, repair is expected and reconnection is the norm. So we made a commitment as young people that we would never use the D word in our marriage. We would never threaten it. We would never throw it around. And I can say in 40 years, we have never even mentioned the word divorce. Now, we have used the M word a few times for murder, but here's the deal. All marriages, every single, if you're a single person, you're going to get married. Let me just tell you the truth. All marriages drift at times. The question is, you know, will we course correct quickly before there's too much distance and disconnection? Okay. So if you were to take this idea of love covers offenses, as the scriptures say, here's what I would love for you to do. I would love for you to start practicing this idea of love covering offenses. Start with the small things that bug you in your relationship, okay? Just start with the small stuff that kind of frustrates you. And Doug, you know, we have

Because loading the dishwasher is not a moral issue. It's an OCD issue, and it's your issue, all right? Now, obviously, there are things that are a big deal that are more difficult to cover with love quickly. I totally get that. So I want you, that's why I'm asking you to start with the common frustrations. Start covering with love there, because if you turn everything into a big deal, like if you stir it up every time you're frustrating, what happens is frustration moves to resentment. And then resentment moves to bitterness. And you see it all the time. People are just bitter, resentful at one another. And if you want to be frustrated, there's so many things in marriage. There's ammunition all the time for you to be frustrated at. So I want to make this really, really practical, okay? Tension is going to hit. So the next time the tension hits at the front door of your relationship, you answer that and you're holding a bucket of fruit. Okay, you're holding a bucket of fruit. You're like, Doug, fruit. Did you not take your meds today? What are you talking about? No, the Bible says in Galatians chapter 5 that people who are filled with God's Spirit, they have the fruit of love, joy, peace, patience, kindness, goodness, faithfulness, gentleness, and self-control. That's in your bucket. If you're a Christian filled with God's Spirit, you're developing that fruit. And so here's, it could be as simple as this, like, oh, hey, tension. I knew you were coming because I married a weirdo. So here's what I'm going to do. Instead of stirring it up, I'm just going to give this conflict the fruit of kindness. And I'm going to give it the fruit of self-control. That's what I need to cover up this tension instead of stirring it up. When you're thinking to yourself, you're in an argument and you're going, when you really think about it, you're like, oh, wait a second. I'm trying to make my spouse more like me, aren't I? I'm coaching them. And every time I coach them to be more like me, I'm stirring it up. I don't need to stir it up. I need to cover it with love. My spouse doesn't need a coach. They need a cheerleader. And so I'm going to give this conflict the fruit of patience. I'm going to give this conflict the fruit of gentleness. I'm going to be so gentle this time that my spouse is going to think they're married to Jesus Jr. Guys, okay, so I'm going to cover it with the fruit of God's Spirit. And here's why I know that you can do this. Because this is exactly what God has done for you. You've seen it in action. You've seen it with God doing for you. If you're a Christian, your faults and your sins have been covered by the blood of Jesus as he sacrificially died on the cross for your sins. God led the way in covering you. And he's now calling us to a higher level of loving. First John says, we can love because God first loved us. So I know you can do this because you've seen it done in your life. The Apostle Paul takes the same language from Proverbs. And in 1 Peter 4:8 says this, above all, love each other deeply because love covers over a multitude of sins. This is not just about relationships. This is the gospel. Like, God didn't cut you off when you were trouble. God didn't distance himself from you when you turned your back on him. No, what God did is God covered your sins with his love. Then he had the audacity to invade your inner being and take residency in your life through the power of the Holy Spirit to give you the presence and the power to meet others with this love. So when that person is late, when that person doesn't do what he or she promised to do, when they say something that comes off as offensive or awkward, and everything in your nature powers up, you get defensive and you want to counterattack and get even, you want to stir it up. That's when you remember the overwhelming love that God has shown you. And through his power in your life, you can extend that same love to others, extend a love that covers an offense. Essentially, if you forget everything I've talked about today, which you probably will, okay, everything, I want you to remember just one line. Here it is I want you to remember the cross before you cross them. Remember the cross before you cross them. This will be a game changer in your relationship. You want better relationships? Of course you do, okay? Remember the cross before you cross them. You remember the grace that God has shown you. Before you react with hatred that stirs up conflict, remember the cross. You've got that zinger in your mind, the showstopper, the mic drop comment that will just totally slay them.

0: you remember the cross. You remember that you're a sinner covered by God's grace. And then you extend that same grace to that person you're supposed to love more dearly than anyone else. I'm not pretending this is easy. Okay? I live in the real world. But I do know from experience that the more I cover an offense with love, the bigger my heart grows to love. The more practice I get, the bigger my heart is. Marriage sanctifies us. Marriage, sanctification is the process of becoming holy. I am more holy today at 62 than I was at 22 because of my marriage to Kathy. Okay, I am more holy, but I want to say this. I'm also more happy. I'm also a lot more happier. See, because we're not talking about holiness at the expense of happiness. We're talking about happiness because holy was already there. See, you want happiness, then meet it with holiness. Some of you are wasting your whole life. You're chasing happiness. You find happiness where holy lives. So what that means is that in my life, when I'm humble, when I'm sorry, when I'm patient, when I'm forgiving, when I'm grace-filled, when I am showing the fruit of the Spirit in my relationship, I'm strengthening our us. And I can only do this because of God's power in my life.
1: And that's where we're going to have to end this presentation by Pastor Doug Fields on today's episode of Focus on the Family with Jim Daly.
2: What a great example of how Christian marriages can and should be more successful because we have the Holy Spirit working in and through us. And I hope you found it to be encouraging for your own marriage today. And if not, if you feel like your marriage is in dire straits, don't lose heart. Please call us and let us come alongside you. We have caring Christian counselors who can give you a call back and listen to your concerns. And we also have our Hope Restored four-day intensives with locations from coast to coast. Many attendees say it's like getting a year's worth of counseling in just a few days, and it's worth every minute. When we survey those couples 2 years later, 80% are still married, and many are still using the helpful principles that they learned at Hope Restored.
1: And Jim, as you know, Dina and I attended a Hope Restored intensive because we needed to kind of tune things up after some struggles, and we learned so much, and we've employed those tips day in, day out now for years.
2: Well, and that's the point. I had a couple the other day say they referred somebody to Hope Restored, and that's something you can do. If you know somebody at your church or in your circle of friends that are struggling in their marriage, refer them to Focus on the Family and Hope Restored. Mm-hmm. The couple they referred did well. It's been 6 or 8 months since they went, and their marriage is so much stronger. And there's scholarships available. There's just no reason to say no. We can help you, and we hope you will take us up on that. We'd also like to encourage your marriage with a free collection of audio downloads called Nurturing the Heart of Your Spouse. 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
1: 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So how do people know what makes us different? Sometimes we might actually need to use our voice. How will people know what makes me different if I never tell them? Be courageous. KCMH.
2: How has motherhood surprised you?
3: Yeah, I think the constancy. We're going to go to bed tonight and we're going to wake up and we're going to do it all again.
4: And you might do it through the night too.
3: Yes. Yeah. You never know. Exactly. Yeah. Especially the phases that it's like, well, all right.
4: Yeah.
3: I've got maybe 3 hours. Let's see. But yeah, I think the reality of like, and we're doing it again tomorrow. And the next day. And the day after that. And there's seasons, right? We know that. But
2: yeah.
3: Seasons that are years long, like that's a lot of days to say. And it's going to look roughly the same.
5: 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I'm Dave Wilson.
2: And I'm Ann Wilson. And you can find us at FamilyLifeToday.com. This is Family Life Today. Today, we're going to start out with a new segment called No Judgment Zone. Okay, so I'm going to ask you questions and you raise your hand if you've done this or you would do this as a mom. Okay, are you ready? Raise your hand if you've ever given your kids their passy after it's fallen on the floor without being rinsed. Yes. Okay, raise your hand if you've ever blamed them for something you actually did.
6: I'm sure.
2: Oh yeah. Yeah. You haven't?
4: I probably have. I can't think of one like off the top of my head.
2: Raise your hand if you've made your kid go to timeout just so you can have a timeout.
6: Probably.
3: 100% timeout. So
2: you don't.
3: Somewhat regularly.
2: But it's kind of, you have your timeout when you go into your room by yourself.
4: I put myself in timeout.
3: Now, to be clear, I don't tell him he's in trouble. I just say, it's time for you to hang out in your room for a few minutes.
4: Yeah, well, okay. We've done that.
3: We've done that. I do delineate between you're in trouble or I just need a minute.
4: Okay, so I have done like everybody in your room for quiet book time.
2: You have. Yeah.
4: I'm done.
2: Okay.
4: I'm done.
2: I'm done. Raise your hand if you've ever borrowed their birthday or holiday money.
6: I'm pretty sure my kids are adults, so I'm pretty sure I'm like, you got $10.
4: I think I've definitely borrowed money from my 10-year-old.
2: Oh, I totally did.
4: Yeah.
2: Especially because I didn't always have cash on my in hand.
6: Yeah.
2: So I would go borrow that.
4: Yeah.
2: Should those all be areas that we, like, there's no judgment zone here,
6: right.
2: But... yeah, we probably have a lot more secrets that we can share.
6: Of course.
2: So this is going to be a super fun day on Family Life Today because we're celebrating Mother's Day. So we thought this would be the perfect time to have a panel of moms. Dave's not even here. I think he's in Disney riding all the rides. And so we are going to go for it. And we're excited to be able to talk about this today. And I'm going to let my guests introduce themselves. So, Kate, why don't you go first? Kind of share who you are, how long you've been married, and the stage of parenting, the ages of kids.
3: Yeah. So my name is Kate, and I got married to my husband almost 4 years ago. We're just approaching number four, and we have an 8-year-old. So my husband came with my stepson was 5, right about when we got married, and then a 2.5-year-old boy as well.
2: So you got married, and you became a mom immediately.
3: Yes.
2: I bet that's not something you thought about beforehand.
3: No, that wasn't
2: like
3: on my radar of visions.
2: Mm-mm. Yeah. Okay, Gwen.
7: I am Gwen Smith, and I have been married for 41 and a half years to my high school sweetheart.
2: How old are your kids?
7: My oldest is 40, middle, who is a daughter. Then we have a middle son who is 37, and then our youngest who is soon to be 27.
2: And we have Maria Goff with us. Maria, you've been on Family Life Today several times. Share with our listeners and our viewers, like, how old your kids are, how long you and Bruce have been married.
4: Bruce and I have been married for, oh my goodness, 13 and a half years. So we have 4 girls, 10, 7, 4, and 14 months.
2: So we as moms, we're on all different phases. I have grown kids. And Dave and I have been married 45 years. We have 7 grandkids. So, but I like how diverse our group is, mm-hmm. like for age, all those things. And even
4: blended.
2: That's what I was going to say, yeah. Kate, having a blended family mm-hmm. and having a stepson. So before we get going to, I wanted to say this, and maybe some of you can kind of talk into this. Mother's Day can be great and fun, but I think for a lot of women, it can be difficult. Mm-hmm. It can be if they've lost moms, it can be really sad mm-hmm. and hard. If they're struggling with infertility, mm-hmm. There's just a lot of things that make it hard. Any thoughts on that?
4: Yeah, I mean, I agree. We struggled with infertility for 3 years before we conceived our mm-hmm. first. So
2: what would a program like this, would that trigger you? What do you think?
4: Yeah, I think it would be something at the time that I would just turn off because it would just be too hard.
2: Yeah. So what would you say to that listener?
4: I would say that it's just really hard and I'm just really sorry. Mm. And there's nothing that can make it better. You know, like you could say the things like, I know that you're probably pouring into other kids yeah. around you in your life, but like, it's just not the same. Mm. And so it's just hard. It's just yeah. hard. And I'm yeah. sorry that you have to walk through
2: I'm
4: that.
2: I'm sorry too. Mm. One of our kids, our son's, his wife had 3 miscarriages too. Mm. Like that's a hard mm-hmm. one. Or if you've lost a child, mm-hmm. oh. Mm-hmm. And so you just can't really say anything that's necessarily helpful in the moment, but we get it. We know it's hard and we're sorry. So if you can listen, we'd love you to stay tuned in. Don't turn us off.
4: Yes.
2: I get it though. I get why that happens. Mm-hmm. But let's start here. How has motherhood surprised you? Has anything surprised you about it? Or maybe you had expectations that were kind of blown out of the water?
3: The amount of trash everywhere. It is not Wait. In the garbage can. I mean, everywhere. Every corner, everywhere. I also have, my stepson is very STEM oriented. So
2: what does that mean?
3: Every bottle, every cardboard box, every sticky note, every pencil, everything has potential to be something new and it must become so. So I have a bucket of literally, if you pull it out, it looks like just trash. It looks like cardboard and scraps. And that is one of our creative outlets is this bucket of garbage that I have managed to occasionally assemble into, but there's just the amount of trash everywhere. I don't think I've heard people say that.
2: This is surprising to me. I like it. It's new.
3: I remember asking after we got married, before I had my youngest son, I remember asking another couple who had a son, and I was like, so what do you, like, how do you manage the trash that's everywhere? And they were like, I don't think we've hit that phase yet. Okay. All right. Cool.
2: That's so funny. What about you, Gwen?
6: I would say what surprised me, when you have kids your children's age, and, you know, especially when they come home and they're all snuggling, you can't wait till they start walking or you can't wait till they start talking. You know, you look at all of those things and you can't wait for them to get there because you want them to become independent. And then as I've gone through all of those phases and seeing my kids, you know, grow up, it's like, okay, now they don't need me as much, but they really do. Maybe not in the same way, but they really do. And I wanted always to have an open door for my kids to be. Now, sometimes it's like, okay, not to stay. We open it, you know, you come visit and there's
4: semi-open.
6: There have been a few times when you open it and you see these bags and stuff and it's just like, how long? But to be there. And someone once said, your kids may leave your home, but they never leave your heart. Mm. That's kind of another thing that is very true. Mm. Because just because they're adults, it doesn't mean that, okay, you just let them be.
2: Yeah.
6: But they still have adult problems and you still carry that as a mom.
2: Oh, for sure. What about you, Maria?
4: I went into it thinking, oh, I'm going to be great at this because I had so much experience under my belt with kids. I had been babysitting since I was 12. I had stayed with families that we knew and helped them after they had new babies. And so I just thought, I'm ready. But just the sheer volume of work and the weight of taking care of this child.
2: The humans.
4: Like, after Estelle was born, it was just like, it almost felt claustrophobic. Like,
2: because you were so overwhelmed?
4: Suddenly, I am the sole source of all sustenance for this child because I'm nursing her and she's up all night. And I don't know, it was just like the weight and pressure of their dependence on you as their mom was like crushing to me.
2: And that was surprising.
4: Yes.
5: Man, as we celebrate 50 years of ministry, we continue to hear stories of how God is transforming families through family life.
2: Like Andrew and Eileen, for example. When they married, they were so full of hope.
5: Weren't we all?
2: But life's storms came fast. A newborn, family tension, and strains on their marriage, and their home just felt heavy. But God wasn't finished. Through Family Life's Weekend Remember and Love Like You Mean It Cruise, they rediscovered Christ's design for marriage. And they were even, listen to this, able to help Andrew's parents reconcile after years of distance.
5: Which is really what it's all about.
2: Crazy.
5: God changes our marriage so we can impact others. Well, here's the thing. Thousands of couples are facing storms like this right now. And some are quietly hurting. Some are on the brink of divorce. And some need hope today. 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
2: So we really hope and pray that you'll consider joining us. 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And together, we can shape the next generation of families who walk with Christ. I think I was surprised because I thought, too, I'm going to be great at this. I went to these Bible studies with moms before I got pregnant. I'm going to make sure I'm really going to be good at it. I know all these answers and I'm going to disciple them and they're going to be these amazing humans. I was so overwhelmed with this colicky baby and I was like, I am awful at this. I'm so self-centered. I have no time to myself. I remember saying to my mom and my sister, who my sister had kids, like, I don't even understand how you do this. I could go run a marathon right now and feel like I'm better at that. And I've never done any of that in my life. I am so bad at this. And that can be crushing too. A feeling like, and we've talked about this on the show before, but feeling like I am going to mess up these people. And so it's interesting just to think through and back to those times where I don't know how I'm going to do this.
4: Well, and then another dynamic for me was the fact that we had struggled with infertility. So I expected once I finally got this thing that I wanted so bad and I waited for so long that it would just be like hearts and roses. But it was so hard and I was struggling so much with postpartum depression, all the things that then I felt guilty that I wasn't loving it and enjoying it as much as I thought that I should or would.
2: And that's crushing too. Was there anything that you felt that was probably overwhelming? Anything you felt overwhelmed by?
3: Yeah, I think the constancy. We're going to go to bed tonight and we're going to wake up and we're going to do it all again.
4: And you
3: tomorrow.
4: Might do it through the night too.
3: Yeah. You never know. Exactly. Yeah. Especially the phases that it's like, well, all right.
4: Yeah.
3: I've got maybe 3 hours. Let's see. But yeah, I think the reality of like, and we're doing it again tomorrow. And the next day. And the day after that. And there's seasons, right? We know that. But seasons that are years long, like that's a lot of days to say. And it's going to look roughly the same.
2: Yeah.
3: All over again. I was a little unprepared for the intensity of it's not clocking in for a few hours and then clocking out. That's not what it looks like.
2: Well, I can remember, too, sleeping in. I love to sleep in. And I remember like our baby was 6 months old. And I'm thinking, we'll probably have a few kids. I will never get to sleep in again the rest of my life. Yes. But then you think, well, 18 or because you're not realizing that they can get up on their own when they're older. But I was like, I have to do this for a long time. Gwen, what about teenage years? Did that feel overwhelming to you?
7: Oh, of course. So, of course, my daughter's the oldest, so you go through the phase of girls, right? And,
2: no, tell me about that, because I didn't have any.
7: Oh, no girls. Well, so my two older kids, I'm going to say very strong will.
2: Both,
7: the two older, and they pretty much have all the answers and have all the answers. And so it was never just, I need you, or you do this and it's done. And so
2: it's a battle.
7: It was always a battle with them. And so I don't know if it was overwhelming or just frustrating, because again, generationally, it's like, I don't remember sending my mom through this. Like, it was like, she said, do it, you did it, and it was over, right? So that would probably, just going through that with teenagers and, you know, the pushing back and you're, you know, standing on it. And then in a Christian family, that means that as they became teenagers, there were just certain things that we just would not gonna allow and permit and all of that. And so having to push against the culture, like, well, my friends get to go and get to do and all of that.
8: Were phones a thing at that time?
7: They were becoming. Mm-hmm. They were becoming. She was maybe in the eighth grade when she got her first phone. And that was because Daryl was headed to pick her up from a football game.
2: But they didn't have the internet yet.
7: They did not have the internet.
2: Because our kids are the same age. Yeah. And so it was different.
7: It was different. And so the reason why we got her a phone is because he was headed to pick her up. She knew to wait at the game. His car broke down on its way there. And so he called me to come and pick him up to go, you know, on my way to go get her. When we get there, every light is out.
2: Oh.
7: Every single light. And it was like, why didn't you ride with somebody? Like, you know, anything. Yes. She was walking to a gas station to call us. And I just, you know, again, you feel like a failure as a mother, but it was nothing that I could do. But she was doing what she was told. Wait for your dad and all of that. So cell phones were not a big thing, but she did get one, but it still wasn't as much texting and social media and all of that. And so I would say just that, and like, no, we don't do that as a family. We're, you know, Christian, but it's like the whole world, you know, is doing whatever.
2: It's hard.
7: Yeah.
2: How have you guys, like, with your walk with Jesus, how has that changed, or what has that done to your walk with Jesus, having kids?
4: It makes it harder for me to stay consistently spending time in God's word. But before we got pregnant with Estelle, I was already in a precepts Bible study.
2: Yeah.
4: So after she came, obviously there's like a lot of time where I fell off the wagon, but I've always tried to, like, whenever I can, whenever there's space, be a part of some kind of Bible study, because there's accountability to kind of.
2: So even when the girls were little,
4: me to stay in the word. Yes.
2: So, yeah, I like that.
4: Whether, and it's one of those things where it's like, I might not get the homework done, but at least I could read through the passage that I know they're going to be talking about, you know?
2: I know that when I've had young moms in our study, I'll say, just come. If your homework's not done, come anyway, because you need this. Mm-hmm. So that's what you're saying.
4: Yeah.
2: Just to, it gives you a motivation and accountability. Like, they might ask me a
4: question.
2: And
4: it gets you out of the house when you're trapped in the house.
2: But how is that then? Has that impacted your parenting and just your life?
4: The Bible studies?
2: Yeah, just being with Jesus.
4: Yes, definitely. I mean, it's necessary. It's not optional.
2: Yeah. I can remember, and I want you guys to, like, think through this, if you can relate to this. Each one of our kids were 3 weeks early, 6.5 weeks early, 3 weeks early, and every single one of them ended up in the NICU for possible head fracture. Wow. One had a temperature, another one stopped breathing right after they were born. And so with the first one, I can remember, you know, they said something's wrong with his skull. And as a mom, it was crazy to me how I'm alone. Dave had gone to get something to eat as we were in the hospital, and I'm alone in my room. Back then, they didn't have the babies with you all the time. And I remember saying, God, where are you? Are you in this? Do you know what's going on? And I felt like, I have felt this so many times in my life. I felt like God was saying, can you surrender this little boy to me? Like Isaac, you know, in Abraham? Mm. Can you lay him on the altar? Is he mine or is he yours? Mm. And that was a battle for me because you love them. They're just born and you love them. Mm-hmm. And I can remember saying, like, I just had him like today. Do I already have to sacrifice him? And I felt like God was saying, it'll be the best thing you've ever done. Mm. Then when number two came and he's 6.5 weeks early and the doctor comes in, I'm like, why are you in my room? Like, why are you here again? The NICU doctor. He said, we just can't get his temperature up. We're going to keep him in here. And it happened every single time with every single baby. And I felt like that not only happened when they were born, but it happened many, many, many times. Of surrendering them, of saying, God, they're yours. Mm. Because I want to control everything. Mm. Can any of you relate to that? And there have been times you're all shaking your head. Mm. What does that look like for you? And do you think it's important for us as women to do that?
3: I think for me, especially with the step-parenting dynamic, I have a lot less control than I anticipated in motherhood.
2: Because you're not the bio mom.
3: I am not. And so, and he was 5 when we got married, and so there were already patterns established. Hmm. So the reality of not getting to shape my home the way I anticipated, not getting to shape my kids the way I anticipated, not getting to decide when things like phones and tablets and all these things show up and become a ready part of my kids' lives, I was unprepared for the lack of control and how challenging.
2: And how old were you when you got married?
3: I was 28.
2: So you're 28 years old and you have a 5-year-old.
3: Mm-hmm. Mm-hmm.
2: So what did that look like then?
3: A lot of fighting, a lot of wrestling and grasping for control at the beginning. Mm. It was a lot of how on earth. And to be fair, the other dynamics here, both my husband and my stepson have a flair for chaos. That's just kind of who they are. That is their personalities. I am very structured, very ordered. That is more my MO. Hence the trash that's everywhere in our house. But so at the beginning, it was a lot of grasping for control wherever I could find it. And then there were a lot of other circumstances that hit us that just eliminated any sense of possible control in those first kind of 6 months to really 3 years. But at some point, probably about 1.5 years in, there was a reckoning where God just made it really clear, you've got to let it go. Mm. You've got to let it go. And no, it doesn't probably mean that the Holy Spirit is going to whiz through my house in the middle of the night and eliminate the construction project that's currently going on and all of the things that are stressing me out. I don't have to know what it means yet.
2: What did those prayers sound like?
3: A lot of, I don't know if I can do this anymore.
2: But you told him that.
3: I don't know what to do. This is not okay. And I don't know how to handle it. I'm a very capable person, generally speaking. And that's how my parents raised me. So that was encouraged. And so I think to your earlier question of how has it changed, how has being a mom changed your walk with the Lord? And it's been, I've never been dependent like this in my whole life. I've never looked at something in front of me and said, wow, I really can't do anything about that.
2: It creates
3: a desperation. There's always something I can do. And I'm looking at so many of my life circumstances and I'm like, there is nothing I can feasibly do about that. Okay, Lord, they are yours. Mm-hmm. That's all I've got. I'm going to keep showing up. And that's about all I can bring to the table right now.
2: But that's everything.
3: Mm-hmm.
2: It's everything because you're kind of giving up and allowing God to come in when you're desperate. You can't do it. So he has to.
3: Mm-hmm.
2: But I think one of the hardest things to do is when we have a child that's a prodigal or has turned their back on God, there is nothing that hurts more than that.
3: Yes.
2: And so that surrender of God, I give you my child. I give you all the things they're doing. Maybe they've gone the opposite way of faith. Mm. But Jesus, you know them and draw them back. So be praying. Like God hears those prayers. Your prayers are powerful.
3: Well, and the other part of surrender that I have really wrestled with in the last few years is, do I really believe that God is good?
2: Oh.
3: Because I can't surrender my child to him. I've really wrestled with, okay, so you don't promise me that if I surrender him to you, you'll keep him safe. Mm-hmm. like physically safe. Yeah. Like, you don't promise that.
2: Yeah.
3: You don't promise all these things that I would really like you to promise as a prerequisite for me to surrender to you. So it's been a big part of my journey is really wrestling that. Not just like, I know you're good. You're supposed to be good. I believe that you're good. But God, I need you to show me in your word. Like, I need to know it.
2: Mm. That's good. Well, that was really fun just to have moms of all different phases of life, different kinds of parenting. And so we're going to be back tomorrow again with that same panel and those incredible women. And if you want some tips or parenting help, you can go to familylife.com/parentinghelp. And we'll see you tomorrow.
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16: I'm Shauna on Johnny Erickson Tata Sharing Hope here on KCMH. We're back again for another session with Johnny answering your questions. 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And I know our friend sitting here next to me at the microphone, well, she'll be happy to answer.
17: Well, I'm always happy, but whether I can answer is left to be seen.
16: Well, all right. Today, Sophie writes in with a question I'm certain you can answer. She writes, "Can you share tips on how to pray, Johnny? How do we get better at praying? And what words or tones should we use?"
17: Oh, Sophie, I love your question. And we could take the next hour just talking about how to pray. So let me just shorten it to a couple of tips. First, always appeal to God on the basis of His word. And His word says that if we cherish iniquity or sin in our hearts, God won't hear us. So when you go before the Lord, humble yourself before Him. Consider first how great He is and how small you are. You know, I always picture myself approaching God in His great throne room, first thanking Him that He's giving me access through His wonderful Son, Jesus. And I picture myself kneeling, spreading my hands before Him. And then I just use the Bible as my prayer book. I spend time adoring God, remembering that before the foundation of the world, He was planning my salvation. Just recently, I memorized Psalm 63 so that I could just echo it back to God in prayer, using His own words. I think God delights in hearing His children speak His own language. So I will praise Him using Psalm 63, saying with all my heart, "Oh, Father, my wonderful God, and Jesus, my Savior, and Holy Spirit who resides within me, Lord, You, God, are my God. Earnestly I seek You. I thirst for You. My whole being longs for You, as in a dry and parched land where there is no water." So I think you can see how just echoing God His words, or even singing the praises of God, can be part of prayer. I will sometimes pray a hymn. I'll say, "Oh, immortal, invisible, God only wise, in light inaccessible, You are hid from our eyes. Most blessed, most glorious, You are the Ancient of Days, almighty, victorious. Your great name we praise." So I could just go on here, but to sum it up, first approach God with humility. And if you don't know how to do that, ask the Spirit to show you. And I know He will. And be sure you don't coddle any hidden sins. Picture yourself in His throne room, It's a perfect chance to thank Jesus for giving you access through his blood. And finally, focus on praise and worship. Whether using the Bible for words and phrases or using the stanzas of favorite hymns or worship songs. Oh, and one more quick thing. I kind of follow that acronym ACTS, A-C-T-S, Adoration, Confession, Thanksgiving, and at the close, Supplication. Oh, my goodness, Sophie. And we've just barely gotten started here.
16: Well, that's true, Johnny. We barely have any time left. So here's what we can do. I have a couple of other questions here from other listeners, and I want you to have time to answer them. 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